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0: Two just in case,
1: because the bus isn't here yet.
2: Yeah, because we got some time to kill. Got a little time to kill. It's recording.
1: Okay.
2: Hello.
1: Welcome. Welcome to, I mean, we're just sitting here on the patio.
2: It's a beautiful day in Chicago.
1: Let's put this in context. We don't want to have to be doing this, but,
2: We should probably introduce ourselves.
1: Yeah, we're the writers, we're the creators of the broadcast that you're about to listen to.
2: We are the creators of the Body Project.
1: Yeah,
2: the Body Project upon you, the listener, and countless others monthly.
1: And just so you know, the show that you're about to hear, I'd love to say that it's special, but it's not. I mean, it's pretty much the same as every other show.
2: Right. This show was finished.
1: It's done. Right. We sent it in.
2: We're
1: just waiting for it to be broadcast.
2: And lo and behold, but a few moments ago,
1: yeah,
2: we received a text message.
1: I got the vibration. It goes zzzz on my phone. I looked down.
2: One of us did. It doesn't matter.
1: It doesn't matter who they like to talk to more. Who they think they'll get the best response from.
2: It doesn't matter.
1: One of us they clearly like better.
2: Yeah.
1: I mean, that's all I'm going to say.
2: I mean, which is whatever. That's fine. We get the text message.
1: Yeah.
2: And, you know, it hits you. They get you with the hey.
1: Hey. Just checking in.
2: Great show.
1: Love it.
2: Do you have a second to chat? And it's all, you know, these producers, these encounters.
1: You're just like, what do you want? What do you need?
2: And
1: they bury the lead.
2: Yeah, because they know that
1: 8 feet under the ground, they bury the lead.
2: Because they are aware that what they're going to ask of us is we are going to respond to negatively.
1: Yeah, we're
2: going to
1: say
2: definitely.
1: It's not in your mother's life.
2: Yeah, not with a gun to my head.
1: Yeah. But you know, you got to play the game.
2: Yes.
1: And so that's what we're doing here with the least amount of effort possible.
2: So, as we have well established, we do not do holiday specials. We do not do specials broadly, but especially holiday specials.
1: No.
2: Real artists don't do holiday specials.
1: No.
2: Works of art do not...
1: They withstand the test of time. Why even acknowledge the day that they're being created because these things are timeless?
2: Yeah, precisely. But we are aware that this will be broadcasting
1: on what some people consider to be a special day.
2: A very special day.
1: For me, it just kind of snuck up on me. I wasn't even aware that it was happening.
2: I was aware that it was happening, but very very loosely. It was just, you know, it's another day to, you know, grill some meats and see some fireworks and drink some beers. But
1: this day in particular, I guess,
2: there's
1: 250.
2: 250 years.
1: 250 years.
2: Yes, this will be broadcasting live-ish.
1: On the anniversary 250th
2: year. And
1: I mean, how does that make me feel? I mean, still completely ambivalent.
2: Yeah.
1: But,
2: I feel bloated, honestly, more than anything.
1: Yeah. But that's the thing. I don't even see. I don't even acknowledge them. But for some people, 250. What is that? A quarter of a mil.
2: Call it a quarter of a millennia. Yeah.
1: It's
2: important.
1: A big deal.
2: Yeah.
1: So I guess we just have to. We have to make a statement about it. We have to acknowledge.
2: Yeah. Well, so we are acknowledging it. We are gesturing towards
1: very
2: it.
1: Very loosely.
2: Loosely towards it.
1: Wow. What a 250 it's been.
2: Yeah, what a great, you know, 250 years.
1: Oh my god.
2: Wow.
1: If 250 of anything, if I had 250 M&Ms, wow, I'd feel like I have a lot of M&Ms.
2: I would pee my pants if I had 250 M&Ms. I tell you that much. I would just lose control.
1: On
2: of
1: the
2: my...
1: beach, 250, you know, pieces of sand, what do they call them? Grains of sand?
2: That's not much.
1: That's nothing.
2: Yeah.
1: I could fit more than that on my pinky.
2: Yeah, yeah.
1: But, you know, for some things, like years, it's a lot.
2: And you know, my only real reflection on all of this is that if you were doing something for 250 years and you were still kind of in the same place that you were when you started,
1: yeah.
2: You know, I would reevaluate.
1: It's maybe a wake-up call.
2: It's a wake-up call. You know, it's one of those things you blink, and then it's been 250 years. The wreckage of the ages are behind you,
1: and you look around yourself, and you're like, what really has been accomplished if I take it all as one gestalt action, one amount of time that has taken place. 250 years ago, if this was the world that I was envisioning, was this the world that I
2: was in? No, it's a journey, not a destination or something. You know, maybe that's like the opposite of what we've been saying this entire time. I don't know. I don't care. Enjoy the show.
1: Enjoy the show.
0: To take Tony. To take Tony.

There are people in this world who make it their entire mission throughout life to be remembered, to make a legacy for themselves. The work that they do, how they spend their time, the mere act of having children, of passing on your genetics to a new generation. All of this. All of this to outlive the bounds of their mortal life, to leave a legacy. Their primary concern throughout their lived life, to leave a legacy, leave something behind for them to be remembered. Me? I just don't have that. In fact, I dare say I maybe have the opposite of that. The thing that I want, my greatest wish, the only thing that I want, is to end this brief blip that is my life. And all of our lives are just small blips in the grand scheme of the cosmos. I want mine to leave as little of a trail as possible. I'd rather mine not exist at all. It is insignificant in the cosmic scale. I'd rather it not only be insignificant, I'd rather it be utterly void. I'd rather it not be there. Unfortunately, this is something I can't change. I can't change the fact that I've lived. That I've lived for a period of time. An insignificant period of time, but a period of time nonetheless. I cannot change the fact that I've made connections that may leave roots, trail off into eternity when I do perish, if I do perish, when I do perish. But my goal in life is to find some way of severing those roots that bury into the timeline of the earth and people's psyches, and carry on my legacy past my death. If I did just end, and then my existence would be null and void, then obviously, I would end myself immediately. I would die. Right now. Right here, right now. Unfortunately, if I was to do that, people would remember me. And in fact, me making that choice may cause my legacy to live on longer. Because then people would care. Lots of people would care. Friends, family, extended friends and family, they'd think on. You know. Oh, somewhere in some distant land are they seeing the same sunset as I am? So on and so forth. I want to cut that off. I want to sever that as surely as I possibly can. And so in some sense, my life has a purpose. And my purpose is to ensure that when I die, that when I perish, and I plan, I hope, pray that I perish as soon as my mission is complete, that when that happens, nobody is left behind to carry on my legacy.

I think it goes without saying at this point that the body often knows things that the mind doesn't. You know, people talk about having a gut feeling. They talk about their heart leading them one way or another, or, you know, the hair on the back of their neck standing up. Visceral responses to stimuli that are not readily apparent to the conscious mind. I think it exists. I think most people would agree with that. I'm not a doctor. But I think a lot of these metaphors are misplaced. I do think there's a lot of wisdom that comes from the body. But I don't think it's from, you know, the heart, the spine, whatever. It comes from the skin. The skin is attuned to things that the rest of you isn't. It's the largest organ of the body. It's the first thing to suffer when danger is realized. When you slip on a piece of ice and crack your butt, you know, the bone might break. But what happens before that? The skin. The skin gets bruised, it gets torn. You get attacked by an animal. It's the skin that deals with it first. And, you know, even outside of these sort of acute dangers, there's manifestations of more creeping things. Stress, right? You know, what happens when you're stressed? You start breaking out, your skin starts breaking out, your psoriasis flares up, you get, you know, sunken eyes, the skin getting baggy. And, you know, even going further, feel them. You know, pinpricks on your skin. You know that that's the start of something terrible. When you feel the sensation of crawling bugs on you, that's your skin trying to tell you something. Sometimes it's not readily apparent. It is something that demands your attention. The skin knows when it's time to leave. The skin is aware of the things that your mind is not. Follow your skin.

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1: Every first and third

So, you know, it was a late night. There weren't a lot of places open, certainly not a lot of, you know, good places, and I wasn't really ready to pump myself full of, you know, over-processed trash. I wanted something with a little bit of, I don't know, spice, culture, I guess. I was looking for something, you know, with some authenticity to it, and then there was a, well, there's a taco joint that had opened up recently, and they were still open. They were open until midnight, which is, I love. I mean, you know, I'm out late. I work late, and then, you know, I like to play late, too. So I walk into this place, and obviously, you know, you just look at me, and you know, this is, I enjoy Spanish. I enjoy Mexican food. I enjoy lots of different kinds of foods, but obviously I'm no expert. I didn't necessarily grow up with this stuff, but I've had a taco before. I don't know how many, like, quote-unquote authentic tacos I've had, but I've had a taco before, but, you know, I don't know the lay of the land, so to speak. So I walk in, I ask for some chicken tacos. And, you know, I do what I would typically do with my tacos. I mean, they look perfectly fine, right? Corn tortillas. It's got some chicken, some pollo on it. It's got some sauce, red sauce, green sauce, some cilantro, some other stuff, probably. And, I pick it up. I don't want to make it, like, you know, I don't want to make it seem like this is new for me. So, I go right at it, right? I take a big bite. And immediately there's this giant bone in it. And I can feel it. It's not like a small, like you imagine a chicken bone. I almost question whether or not it's even a chicken bone. It was a hefty bone that was inside. I mean, it was like a chicken leg bone. I don't even know how that gets in there. And I don't know. You know, maybe this is part of the experience. Maybe I should have expected it. Maybe if I was more keyed into, again, this culture, the Spanish tradition, then I would have known. But immediately my mind just starts racing, you know, and my teeth hurt, right? It was painful. Like, I took a big bite. And so my teeth kind of, I was like, oh, did I chip a tooth? I didn't. Thank the Lord, but it was a worry of mine in that moment, I just questioned, like, should I tell somebody? Like, was this supposed to happen? Was this intentional? And furthermore, would I look like a fool for, like, mentioning something about it? Would I look like a fool? Was it? I feel like I didn't have, like, an optimal experience. I didn't enjoy my food as much as I wanted to. I mean, it was an authentic Spanish, Mexican-Spanish restaurant. I wanted to enjoy my food. I wanted to be maybe immersed in a culture that I, you know, I didn't grow up with necessarily. But, you know, I took a bite of this and I got this big bone and what goes through my mind? Like, this is like a Spanish street food, isn't it? Like, you buy one of these things off of a vendor, right, on a cart or something, they spoon it in, or, you know, whatever. It's like a hot dog. It's like a Spanish hot dog, right? You're on the street and you're off to, like, I don't know, like a siesta or something. I don't mean to be insensitive. I don't think I'm being insensitive. I just don't see the benefit to having just a big bone right in the middle of your corn tortilla there. That takes up weight. I mean, maybe I'm paying per weight, but that, you know, that bone is a lot of weight. And I was expecting to just get pure seasoned meat. And the meat was good. I mean, apart from that, it was a good experience, all in all. But I feel like it was very disadvantaged as a result of this bone, this huge, I cannot overstate how big this bone was. That I got in my face when I took my first bite, and I looked like a fool, and I wanted to blame somebody. But obviously, who am I? I'm a foreigner in this place. I don't want to seem like a fool. I don't want to make a scene. I don't want to blame somebody for something that they don't deserve to be blamed for. But I was upset.
Did I make a scene? It depends on who you ask, I guess. From my perspective, I think I reacted in a fair way. I was angry. And for that, I'm sorry, but I'm no expert. But I would say my experience was disadvantaged, to say the least, as a result of, this bone being in there. I'm sorry. But it was.

The water district is up to something. I'm telling you, the water district is up to something. Those guys from the water management district, they've got designs and they've got plots. The contours of what they're scheming, I couldn't tell you. But I have data points. I have pieces of the puzzle. All right, number one, first thing, they had these guys. They would come into our yards and they would turn our hoses on at night. Not just mine, not just me. I know for a fact that it happened to me. I have the footage. They're wearing the uniform, all right? These aren't just kids. And I've talked to my neighbors. I talked to fellows at the bar at the Elks Lodge. It's happened to them too. There was a spate of this. They would open up the hoses. People would come out in the morning and the hoses would be running. And you would think to yourself, okay, that's pretty straightforward. They just want to run the bill up. Follow the money. I don't know. If that was it, that would be a satisfying enough answer. But that's not it. That's not it. Recently, a few weeks ago, a boil water advisory for the county. Not the first time it's happened. Coliform is what they tell you. It's a sewage leak. A train tipped over or something in the watershed. Always something different. Well, you know, I'm a rule-abiding citizen for the most part. And honestly, with everything that's been going on, I don't use water from the water district anymore. So I didn't have occasion to open up the taps. I didn't bother. But I got this buddy. I was chatting with him. A buddy of mine. Or a co-worker. I was chatting with him. He tells me, during this water advisory, this boil advisory, you know what's coming out of those taps? You know what's coming out of a sink? It wasn't water. No, it wasn't water. Soda. Soda pop. Fizzy. Now, I mean, you know, I'm hearing this secondhand. I can't verify this. And, you know, I'm known as a little bit of a crank. I'm a kooky guy. That's fair enough. You know, and they know that I'm a kooky guy. They know I have theories at work. But, so they might be yanking my chain. But it's strange. It's strange, right? Let's just assume it's true. Strange things happen in the water district. Very strange. Here's another one. Here's one more, another point. Another piece of the puzzle, another aspect of this, whatever they're getting up to. Hot summer's day. It's a hot summer this year. And the kids, you know, they shouldn't do this. It's against the law, and you know what? There could be harm from it. But what these guys are doing with the water district, I don't know. Maybe it's for. In any case, they pop open a fire hydrant. You know, they want to play in it, roll around in it, have some fun, huh? Summer fun, right? And you know what it was? It wasn't water that came out of it. It wasn't water. Worms, night crawlers, big old worms. Flowing everywhere, getting everywhere. And of course, like that, the police are there. Like that, they cordon off the area. Like that, they get the worm flow under control. But not before the word gets out. And I'm telling you, the water district, they're doing something. They're doing something, and I don't know what. All right? I don't know what the end game is. What are they doing in there? What are they doing in the pipes? My pipes. Ugh. Getting their fingers in there. Is this a big con?
Well, the politicians are not doing anything about it. I write to them. They don't get back. I mean, it'd be a good con. What's anyone going to do?

life can be seen as a metaphor. Life, the world that we experience is, well, it's a lot like a guitar. It is this resounding body of sound and beauty and pain and triumph, habit. But I do think that as time goes on, as one's life moves forward, as we enter into the meat, the depth of the song and the meaning that life has for us, humanity, to some extent, loses the pick within the guitar. The proverbial pick. Our proverbial pick that is strumming the world, we just lose it. It's stuck in that hollow body of the guitar. And, well, we try to get it out. It's all we can do with our limited resources. We try to get our hands in there, right? The strings are in the way. So you try to get it, you know, feel your fingers up there, see if it's right there on the rim. And if you can't find it, well, I mean, what else can you do? You start shaking it around. You start banging on it. Bang, bang, bang, bang. Right on the other side of that guitar. And you can hear it. You can hear it moving around, hitting up against the sides of the guitar. And you just feel, we feel. Humanity feels like if we just hit it with the right amount of force, just in the right direction, then that pig is going to come flying out. And so we try to coordinate it. We try to supersonically hear where that pick is and turn it just in the right orientation, shake it around, and give it a nice wallop. And we just can't do it. It hardly ever works. A futile task, if there has ever been one. And yet, that pick always seems to come out eventually. We just can't give up, despite it feeling futile in the moment, despite it feeling like minutes, hours, days of our pick being stuck within our guitar. It becomes a distant memory, and we're back playing the guitar with that pick, making beautiful music only for, well, what happens? What happens? That pick goes flying right back up in there, and we got to do the whole thing again.

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1: 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Thanks to everyone listening around the world. 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We definitely deserve it. Let's get right to the music. Soultronic, Soulful Electronic Grooves, DJ John Simmons, right here on Lumpin' Radio, 105.5 FM, Chicago.

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Hope all is well wherever you are.

to enjoy it with family and friends. We all deserve a little holiday every now and then. Already in the third quarter of 2026, which is kind of wild, I'm going to drop some upcoming events on you. This Friday, July 3rd, I'll be at Uptown Lounge. That is on Lawrence and Broadway in the Uptown neighborhood. I'll be DJing 11 p.m. to 1 a.m. alongside the host, DJ Mike Slugs, as well as DJ Demchuk. It's Saturday, July 4th, 4th of July. It's the 4th annual Spindependence DJ Barbecue and Pop-Up. This year it is going on at Maria's in Kempsey, 960 West 31st Street.

Thursday, July 9th. I'll be at the Charleston in Bucktown, 2076 North Hawaiian. Sunday, July 12th and Friday, July 17th, I'll be playing at the Aritzia store. That's 555 North Michigan. That is their Chicago flagship. Sunday, July 19th, I'll be doing the Chicago House Run at Soldier Field. That is 8 to 9 in the morning. I'll be playing at the Mile 1 marker. Also, that night, I'll be doing the California Clipper on California and Augusta and Humboldt Park with the homie Duke Shin. West Fest will be going on that weekend, so that is an unofficial West Fest after party. That is Sunday, July 19th, Chicago House Run and California Clipper. Saturday, August 1st, Navy Pier. We'll be doing Strictly 90s, myself and DJ Gantman, alongside the legendary Tony Touch from New York City. It's going to be another fun one. Thursday, August 6th, I'll be back with Duke Shin, this time at his longtime residency at Swig 1469 North Milwaukee, called The Goods. Wednesday, August 12th, I'll be back at Off Hours Patio Romova Theater in Bridgeport. 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Strictly 90s is back at the Podlache. 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
1: 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More information about Mars's entire line is at mars.beer. 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Mars is proud to debut its Bourbon of the Future, its Society of Vodka, and its Fellowship of Gin. 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More information about Mars's entire line is at mars.beer. 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
4: 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This is DJ John Simmons, and you are listening to Soultronic, Soulful Electronic Grooves, July 2026. Bimba. Thank you to everyone who has listened to this set. We're going into the final segment. Bimba. Happy 4th of July to everyone out here in the U.S. Hope you celebrate safely and have fun this weekend. We got 30 more minutes in this set. DJ John Simmons, Soultronic on Lumpin' Radio.

listening to WLPN LP Chicago 105.5 FM Lumpin' Radio. And this has been a July 2026 episode of Soultronic Soulful Electronic Grooves with DJ John Simmons. Thank you for listening.

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0: Lumpin' Radio is brought to you by Mars Community Brewing, makers of the Malort Spritz. A collaboration with Jepson's and Maria's Packaged Goods and Community Bar, Malort Spritz is made with hibiscus, grapefruit, lime, and Jepson's Malort liquor straight from the source. More information about Malort Spritz and all other Mars products is at mars.beer. Mars Community Brewing is a proud partner of Lumpin' Radio. 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

0: Lumpin' Radio is brought to you by Mars Community Brewing, makers of the Malort Spritz. A collaboration with Jepson's and Maria's Packaged Goods and Community Bar, Malort Spritz is made with hibiscus, grapefruit, lime, and Jepson's Malort liquor straight from the source. More information about Malort Spritz and all other Mars products is at mars.beer. Mars Community Brewing is a proud partner of Lumpin' Radio. 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
0: Lumpin' Radio is brought to you by Mars Community Brewing, makers of Ruby's Tears. A classic goza with hibiscus petals, coriander seeds, and lime sea salt, Ruby's Tears is meant to be tart and refreshing. More information about Ruby's Tears and all other Mars products is at mars.beer. Mars Community Brewing is a proud partner of Lumpin' Radio. 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

0: With threats of raids and immigration enforcement coming to Chicago, the Illinois Coalition for Immigrant and Refugee Rights is advising all residents, don't open the door for immigration officers, don't discuss immigration status with any law enforcement officials, and do not sign anything you do not understand. Families also should provide their children's school with an emergency contact in case parents are detained. The best way to defend our community is to know and defend our rights. This public service announcement was brought to you by Lumpen Radio.
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0: With threats of raids and immigration enforcement in Chicago, know that we all have rights, regardless of immigration status. You have the right to remain silent. You have the right to refuse entry to your home without a warrant signed by a judge. You have the right to speak to a lawyer. Do not sign anything you do not understand. The best way to defend our community is by knowing and defending our rights. This public service announcement was brought to you by Lumpin' Radio.
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2: 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That's M-A-R-Z.beer. 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

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Presenting a curated selection rooted in Chicago's dance music culture, Bridgeport Records also functions as a third space for music lovers of all ages with weekly events. Open Wednesday through Sunday. 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

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That's right, the war has just begun.

freedom, for freedom and equality. That's right. I say the war has just begun.

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1: Welcome to the 282nd edition of Spinning Left with Mike Klonsky and friends. It's June 19th, and we are coming at you in a pre-recorded show this morning on WLPN 105.5 FM and streaming across the globe at lumpinradio.com. Our producer this morning is Ariande Luna. Good morning, Ariande. Today on Hitting Left, we are joined by Ben Lorber, a senior research analyst at Political Research Associates and one of the clearest voices on tracking the strange new alliances and fractured reshaping American politics around Israel and Palestine. Lorber's work digs into the rise of the Israel critical right, the weaponization of anti-Semitism narratives, and the generational shift among young American Jews who are increasingly rejecting Zionism. At a moment when the Trump regime can't decide whether to walk away from or double down on the unwinnable endless war in Iran or pretend the public isn't still watching Gaza, Lorber has been mapping the terrain with unusual clarity, showing how both the far right and the liberal center are trying and failing to contain a movement grounded in solidarity and human rights. We are going to talk with him about the new political realignments, the risks of right-wing opportunism, and what we on the left need to understand about the rapidly shifting landscape. Ben Lorber joins us now. Good morning, Ben.
2: Good morning. Thanks for having me, Mike.
1: Our pleasure. Here's a question for you about your personal background. Ben, you didn't arrive at this work by accident. What in your own political or Jewish upbringing first pushed you towards studying anti-Semitism and white nationalism and the shifting politics around Israel and Palestine? What were your early influences?
2: Yeah, that's a great question. I mean, the short version is in 2011, fresh out of college, I ended up taking a trip to Israel where I spent some time in a Jewish educational institution, a yeshiva, and then I went to the West Bank and I spent 4 months as a solidarity activist, doing accompaniment when, Palestinians were getting attacked during the olive harvest, helping demonstrations at the apartheid wall. So really seeing the occupation firsthand. And then I spent several years. I worked for Jewish Voice for Peace for a time as their campus organizer, and I saw firsthand how in America false charges of anti-Semitism are used to really stifle the movement for Palestinian rights. And then also with the rise of the alt-right, I just, like many people, I did a lot of digging on the internet. I started writing about the alt-right and white nationalists. And then by 2019, I began working where I work now, Political Research Associates, a think tank that monitors the right. So I've been, I've really been focused on both the rise of authoritarianism and far-right anti-Semitism, as well as all the complex debates about anti-Semitism in Israel-Palestine for over a decade now.
1: How do you define yourself politically, or do you?
2: Yeah, I mean, I'm certainly on the left. I don't really have any one label. I definitely come from the Marxist tradition, but I think I work across like a variety of like audiences and backgrounds to try to like evolve the conversation on this issue.
1: Your work often bridges personal identity and structural analysis. Was there a moment, a political event, where you realized this intersection was going to be your life's work?
2: Yeah, that's a good question. I mean, there was no one moment, as these things kind of evolve. I mean, I certainly, spending 6 months in Israel-Palestine as a 22-year-old with a lot of big ideas and questions, I think it was in Palestine that I first developed, both a love of Jewishness and Jewish identity and a deep grounding in it and a conviction that Israel's occupation is a horribly wrong turn in Jewish history and is disastrous for Palestinians and for humanity. And so I think it was that time, just seeing the occupation firsthand.
1: When year was that?
2: That was 2011. I was a year out of college. I spent 4 months doing accompaniment, seeing the occupation up close, meeting Palestinians, interviewing them. I published several articles on the unfolding oppression that's only gotten worse since, obviously.
1: And you were in the You visited the West Bank?
2: Yeah, yeah. I spent a couple months.
1: But not in Gaza.
2: No, not Gaza. I spent 4 months with a group called the International Solidarity Movement. I was in Hebron. I was in Annapolis and Ramallah. You know, we lived in an apartment that was right in one of the worst settlements in the West Bank in Hebron. And I saw daily, like, you know, the IDF soldiers who were choking Palestinian life with checkpoints. You know the settlers who were assaulting villages and assaulting people trying to pick olives during the harvest.
1: But nothing like today. I mean,
2: no.
1: I'm sure you're following the events in the West Bank. It's just
2: It's gotten it seemed catastrophic. Like back then, I thought, how could this possibly go on? And today, it's gotten even worse. Yeah.
1: You have a new book out, "Safety Through Solidarity." A Radical Guide to Fighting Anti-Semitism. You co-authored it with Shane Burley and argue that anti-Semitism can't be fought through policing, censorship, or elite institutions, but only through cross-community, bottom-up solidarity. Tell us more about the book.
2: Yeah, well, I mean, Shane Burley and I, Shane's an anti-fascist journalist based out of Portland, and we were both around 2018, 2019, we were both tracking the rise of the far right and the anti-Semitism that was at the core of white nationalism. The worst attack on American Jews in U.S. history happened by a white nationalist at the Tree of Life Synagogue in Pittsburgh. So we both saw that this murderous anti-Semitism was rising in the MAGA movement, and also these false charges of anti-Semitism were also being used by the same Trumpists to suppress the movement for Palestine. And so we kind of wrote about that and just realizing that the way that we hear in mainstream media, the way we hear talk about the fight against anti-Semitism gets it completely backwards. We can't be using the state. We can't be to suppress free speech, to repress our movements. The only way to secure lasting safety for Jews is the same strategy that we use to secure thriving for everyone, building coalitions across communities and ultimately fighting for a more just and equal world, because anti-Semitism is a conspiracy theory about power, right? It draws on people's alienation, people's disempowerment. It tells a false, story that there's a Jewish cabal that's responsible for everything. And the way to get at the root of that is to make people less disempowered, less alienated, less exploited in their daily lives, so they have less need for scapegoating. So we really are trying to put the fight against anti-Semitism back in the left, back in social movements, back in a project to transform the world.
1: How do you do that when there's so many billions of dollars of coming into anti-Semitism? It's almost like an industry now. Anti-Semitism industry,
2: yeah,
1: with groups like ADL and pouring money into campaigns. There's billboards in here in Chicago around the city saying fight anti-Semitism, ads on TV. Which as a Jew, I'm happy that there's consciousness about anti-Semitism, but I also think it's really exaggerated in a certain way. I mean, I saw an ad on TV yesterday saying that something like 90% of all Jews experience anti-Semitism in their daily lives. And I'm trying to remember, the last time as a personal experience, I experienced anti-Semitism, lost a job, or some of the things the kind of experience that black people or immigrants face, or even women face every day in terms of their daily work.
2: Yeah.
1: How do you feel? Don't you feel that, I guess you do, you feel that this is an exaggerated point? I mean,
2: well, there's a lot to unpack there. I mean, I definitely think that mainstream groups like the Anti-Defamation League, they have a vested interest in At this point, in inflating their numbers, right, and labeling a wide variety of protest anti-Semitic, they have a vested interest, I think, in spreading, you know, fear, in making American Jews and other Americans who want to do right by American Jews think that there's a permanent crisis of anti-Semitism and that the people to blame are pro-Palestine protesters. So, I do think there are ways that mainstream institutions have a vested interest in keeping up this narrative, a financial interest, frankly. I mean, the ADL, you know, relies for its contributions on this notion that anti-Semitism is always on the rise. I also don't want to downplay the fact that anti-Semitism is a real thing. It is, I think, rising in the last decade of rising far-right politics in this country and a rising climate of conspiracy theories. I mean, it's always been there, in this conspiratorial mindset that is, you know, the paranoid style of American politics. These ideas are circulating. They are out there on social media and in real life in a lot of forms. And anti-Semitism can sometimes look different than the kinds of oppression that you name, like anti-blackness or misogyny. You're right that obviously at this moment in history, it's not impacting Jews in this kind of immediate structural way. But the circulation of these anti-Semitic ideas and conspiracy theories, I think, over time is corroding the status of American Jews in this country, and I think we are at an unpredictable moment. And so I try to hold both, you know.
1: And it's fed by Israel's current policy. War expansionism, genocide, Gaza. It's bound to a. It's hard to distinguish the Jewish state.
2: Yeah,
1: from Jews, from Jewish people in general. So I think not to excuse anti-Semitism, but I kind of understand where it's coming from. Just like I kind of understood where white racism, where the charge of white racism was being directed at whites who weren't, white. Business people in the black community years ago, white shopkeepers who were the agent kind of exploitation and oppression. And so I think you have to distinguish, in other words, between anti-Semitism, the ideas of anti-Semitism, and like you point out, the structural oppression or attacks on Jews. Am I sounding a little bit confused? Because I am.
2: I think if you want to put it in Marxist terms for a moment, the superstructure obviously is related to the base, right? These ideas about Jews don't come from nowhere. They eventually do impact material society. They arise from material conditions. Like, I think anti-Semitism tends to spike in moments of crisis. I mean, we saw it, after the Great Depression, right? That was the rise of fascism. And now we live in a prolonged, post-2008, moment of realignment. So I do think that these ideas about Jews, they come from material conditions and they can impact material conditions. So I don't think they're kind of, floating above the world in a sense. But I agree with you that, when Israel, puts a giant Star of David on its flag and commits a genocide, and when Israel's defenders say that Zionism equals Judaism and that the Jews all around the world support it, that is statistically shown to cause spikes in anti-Semitism. Like, studies have shown that the previous Israeli assaults on Gaza also correlated with an uptick on attacks on Jews in the diaspora. So I think it is not helping, for sure.
1: How do you account for the kind of the youth revolt among Jewish youth who have... for the last couple of years, I've been on the campuses protesting against the genocide, protesting against the Israeli occupation, things like that. And I've been paying a price for it in terms of having their, being kicked out of school, faculty members losing their jobs, surveillance. et cetera, you know.
2: Yeah. Yeah, no, I mean, it's, I think we're in the midst of a generational shift. I think, you know, I started working, you know, I was Jewish Voice for Peace's campus organizer in 2015 for a few years. And I think we had something like, you know, 15 chapters in a generous count. Now I think there's many dozens, you know, so we're in the midst of a generational shift here. You know, polling is showing, a poll just came out a few weeks ago showing that almost 50% of Jews under 35 now in America don't even need Israel to be a Jewish state necessarily. I think young American Jews are turning away from Zionism, and I think you know, not so young American Jews also, you know, might be questioning the long standing attachment to Israel they've held. I think the shock and the moral, you know, revulsion at what's happening in Gaza is rippling across American Jewish life, and we see the same thing happening with young Christians, young Americans across the board. I think in the age of social media, it's impossible to ignore what we're seeing, and we don't trust mainstream narratives anymore. And so I think there is a generational revolt. Yeah.
1: So what are you basically calling for in your book? I mean, what do you put forth a strategy, a set of tactics? What's the theme? What's the main theme of the book?
2: Well, we uplift a lot of examples of Jews and other communities, you know, standing in solidarity together, marching together against the far right, like in Charlottesville and afterwards, you know, defending each other's, you know, sanctuaries and religious spaces. We lift up examples of communities being in coalition together, even when it's messy and hard. You know, examples of Jews and other groups fighting for transformative policies to fight anti-Semitism and all forms of hate on a municipal level. And we ultimately put forward a vision that the fight against anti-Semitism has to be part of the fight for immigrant rights, the fight against anti-Muslim bigotry, the fight for economic justice. We can't isolate it, right? We need to put the fight against anti-Semitism in the horizon of a transformed society.
1: You argue that Jewish safety is inseparable from Palestinian freedom, and yet, you know, some of the slogans from the youth movement, from the campus movement, and from the Palestinian activists, for example, slogans like "From the River to the Sea," have been taken by some Jews as meaning the destruction of the state of Israel. And that's being equated with anti-Semitism. How do you respond to that?
2: Yeah, I mean, you know, there's a variety of things people might mean when they make that chant. But by and large, I think most people use that chant to put forward a vision of equality in historic Palestine, a vision of meaningful democracy. You know, right now, what it means for Israel to be a Jewish state is to have laws and policies that enshrine a Jewish demographic, you know, majority, laws and policies of Jewish supremacy in Palestine. I think from the river to the sea, Palestine should be free. It means equality instead. And I think in a way that does mean a fundamental change in the nature of the state of Israel, away from having laws and policies of ethno-nationalism towards full democracy and a society where Israeli Jews and Palestinians can all flourish. And I think that's what...
1: Can there be a Jewish state, a Jewish nationalist state that's democratic and where there's a place for Palestinians to live in? Harmony, or
2: I think that's a contradiction in terms. I mean, I think we need to fight for a society there where Israeli Jews can be safe and be flourishing and have a vibrant civilization, and where Palestinians enjoy the same. But I think thinking that a state can be democratic but also have laws and policies on the books that privilege Jews over Palestinians is just a contradiction in terms. And we've seen that since the founding of Israel in 1948, the Nakba, the expulsion of hundreds of thousands of Palestinians. I think to really achieve democracy in that land, we do have to have a radical rethinking of the of the nature of the polity there. That doesn't mean that, you know, it won't be a flourishing Jewish civilization could still exist there, God willing. But I'm not sure that a Jewish state, in the way that most people understand it, is compatible with democracy.
1: Or compatible with democracy here.
2: Yeah.
1: Because now we see our own state power pretty much in league with yeah. Israel, becoming closer and closer and actually underwriting the genocide in Palestine and Israeli expansionism, war, if not for, and that means that those of us who are activists, democratic, small d activists, are under surveillance, are being put in jail, like here in the case of the Broadway Six.
2: And you know, I think those of your listeners who might still support this idea of a Jewish state in Palestine, I think if you look at those own policies here in the U.S., we would reject them as anti-democratic. I mean, the right here in the U.S. wants to have a white majority state. They want to build a Christian nationalist country where Christianity is the law of the land in various ways. They are also obsessed with you know, demography. I mean, these are policies that in the U.S. we reject as anti-democratic, and so we can't support them in Israel, too.
1: So now I want to get to like one of the main themes in your book and in your writings, which is the crisis, I guess you say the crisis in the right wing, the kind of a collapse of the collapse of the Israel crisis, I would call it. Splintering of the MAGA movement, the emergence of a trend that is against the U.S. underwriting Israel's wars, and you know, sending billions and billions of arms. But it's coming from a far different place than where you're coming from or I'm coming from. Maybe rooted in some to some degree in anti-Semitism, but also rooted in a kind of American first isolationism, which is nothing new in this country. How do we respond to that? How should we how should the American left, or as you put it, the anti-Zionist left, respond to this right-wing crisis?
2: Yeah, well, I mean, you know, I think that we have to fight as hard as we can to really transform the democratic establishment, transform the liberal establishment to, you know, to get our side of the aisle on board with an end to U.S. support for Israel, an end to support for the genocide. I think we need a new batch of leaders in the broad progressive wing and certainly in the Democratic Party who are unapologetic about condemning the genocide and demanding that if Israel wants to remain a U.S. ally, that it adhere to basic international laws. People like Tucker Carlson see that the Democratic establishment is unwilling to do this, and they see that millions of Americans, including many young conservatives, are now tired of U.S. support for Israel. I mean, it's a long time coming, but now it's not only on the left anymore. And so I think people like Tucker Carlson are trying to outflank

0: And even now, Schumer and these people are supporting the war in Iran.
1: Yeah.
0: No, so undercutting them is not really the problem. The problem is outflanking them, yes, but it's pretty easy to do. Yeah. I saw today that Trump's poll numbers are the lowest in history.
1: Yeah.
0: Not only on the war, but on the economy and everything else. I mean, the MAGA consensus has collapsed. Yeah. And but the other side of that is the only thing lower than Trump's poll numbers are the Democratic parties.
1: Yeah.
0: And so the crisis is really within the Democratic Party, because if you run a campaign against Trump, you have a good chance of winning. But if you run as a traditional Democrat,
1: yeah,
0: you're very beatable. So with the midterms coming up in 28, we have to rethink tactics and strategy in terms of electoral politics.
1: I agree. And this isn't the first time this has happened. I mean, Trump's first campaign, I mean, he was running to the left of Hillary on economic issues in some senses. I mean, he was condemning neoliberalism. He was saying that he admired Bernie. He was trying to get Bernie voters over to his side.
0: He's admiring Mamdani right now.
1: Yeah, exactly. So really, it's not exceptional about Israel. This is something the far right has done for a while.
0: Yeah. We're going to move and take a little break, Ben. Okay. I'm talking to Ben Lorber, by the way, who's author of a new book. A critic of right and liberal policies on Israel, and kind of an authority on the emergence of this wave of anti-Semitism. And stick with us. We're going to play a little music, and we'll be right back.

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1: 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More information is at mars.beer. That's M-A-R-Z.beer. 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A collaboration with Jepson's and Maria's Packaged Goods and Community Bar, Malort Spritz is made with hibiscus, grapefruit, lime, and Jepson's Malort liquor straight from the source. More information about Malort Spritz and all other Mars products is at mars.beer. Mars Community Brewing is a proud partner of Lumpin' Radio. What's Mars is yours.
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4: Welcome back. This is Mike Klonsky here on Hitting Left. I am talking with Ben Lorber, Senior Research Analyst at the Political Research Associates. He's been tracking the strange new alliances and fractures reshaping American politics around Israel. His new book is all about that. Ben, where can we get a copy of your book?
5: Yeah, it's called Safety Through Solidarity, A Radical Guide to Fighting Antisemitism. And you can get it pretty much anywhere. I mean, if you're in Chicago, I think you should get it at somewhere like Pilsen Community Books. But you can find it online. You can find it wherever, yeah.
4: What's next for you? What are you writing about now?
5: Yeah, I'm working on a new book on Christian Zionism that's not going to be out for a couple years. But it's kind of a long 400-year history of the movement of Christians who have supported this idea of a Jewish state in Palestine, often for their own religious kind of end times reasons.
4: And I've been reading a lot in the news about people in Israel attacking Christians now, spitting on Christians, abusing Christians. As well as Muslims, what's up with that?
5: I mean, that's been going on for a long time in kind of a low level way. I mean, there's certainly a very long history of Christians spitting on Jews, and much worse. And I think whenever you have any group that kind of becomes allied with state power.
4: You mean Jews spitting on Christians?
5: Well, I mean like the 2,000-year history of Christian anti-Semitism.
4: Of course, yeah.
5: So, yes. I think, whenever you have a group that kind of takes power and starts to oppress minorities and to develop like a supremacist, worldview, there's going to be discrimination against minorities. And there's long histories of Palestinian Christians and, of course, Palestinian Muslims. And I think, there's tensions, and it's despicable. I do think that the far right in America tends to single out these isolated instances of Israelis spitting on Christians and whatnot, because people like Tucker Carlson are themselves Christian nationalists, and so they want to use this kind of appeal to Christianity to buffer their project. But so that is, I think, why it's getting more attention. But it's unconscionable, and I think we need.
4: And we see this contradiction playing out in the Israelis' attack on Lebanon.
5: Yeah, I mean it's
4: exacerbating the contradictions between Christians and Muslims again in Lebanon.
5: Yeah. Yeah, I mean, Israel has a long history. And go back to the 80s and 70s of supporting often far right movements in of Lebanese Christians. I think imperialism always wants to divide and conquer. To exacerbate ethnic divisions. So I think, yeah. Britain did that in the Middle East. America did. Israel's doing it.
4: The spinning thing. I'll tell you a little story.
5: Yeah.
4: I was in 1990. I was in the former Soviet Union.
5: Yeah.
4: I was in Moscow, and we were playing baseball. That's a whole other long story. Mm. But we were staying with Russian families.
5: Yeah.
4: And me and another athlete, a big football player from the Detroit Lions, we were walking down the street, and a little old lady saw us, and she came up and spit on my friend's shoes. Mm. And so we went back to the home of the people we were staying with, and we told them about what happened. And they said, is that because we were Americans? He says, oh, no. They probably thought you were Germans. So the old people, if they see Germans, they want to spit on them.
5: Yeah.
4: You know?
5: Yeah.
4: And so
5: it's funny.
4: It's kind of an interesting problem, you know, when you're in a country where all these contradictions are breaking out, you know, and you see the backwardness of certain people and the ethnic prejudices.
5: Yeah.
4: It gets you to the question of isms.
5: Mm.
4: And this is what I wanted to kind of ask you about. Especially today, I'm wondering about the difference between anti-Zionism and anti-Israel policies. What are we really up against here? Is it the ism? And because it seems to me defeating an ism, mm-hmm. An ideology, whether it's Christianity,
5: yeah.
4: or dealing with socialism or capitalism, and changing people's attitudes about those isms is a lot different than policy agendas.
5: I hear you. I mean, yeah, about Zionism. I mean, I think that word means a million different things to a lot of people. You know, for some American Jews, it means a far-right agenda of territorial conquest. For some other American Jews, you know, like most people in my family who are very liberal but still might feel warmly toward that word Zionism, it's this vague idea that they like Israel. They see Israel as kind of an insurance policy for Jewish, you know, safety. It's often more of an emotion than any kind of, you know, real policy agenda. So when they hear someone saying that all Zionists are evil, they just view it as an attack on their Jewishness. So if people want me to define, you know, my preferred term for Zionism, I would say that it's policies to enshrine a Jewish majority and Jewish supremacists, you know, laws in Israel. And so I often think
4: it's not just about changing people's minds, you know.
5: Yeah, I think it's more
4: kind of like racism, you know. You can't really outlaw it. It's you have to organize. And anyway,
5: yeah.
4: Go ahead.
5: I mean, I had somebody at a book talk say to me once, you know, I identify as a Zionist. And to me, what that means is full equality between Jews and Palestinians. And so I said, great, I identify as an anti-Zionist. I want the same thing. So maybe the word is less important. So I do think that often it's
4: a concept. The concept of Zion from the biblical concept actually predates capitalism. It predates the state of Israel.
5: Yeah.
4: And it's also not just about Jewish Zionism.
5: Yeah.
4: You know, I mean, you can look at the Rastafarians are Zionists. Mm.
5: I mean, there's a way that,
4: It came to be an idea of escaping, you know, of Jews escaping oppression in Egypt back before there were a modern nation states, right?
5: Yeah, no, I think some people do kind of trace it that far back. And so, yeah, I mean, I think most people when they say Zionism are critics are talking about probably the political Zionist movement that started in the late 1800s and has led to the formation of Israel. If the word evokes all kinds of other associations, then maybe it's worth just being more specific about the policies.
4: Yeah, but there's always strong Jewish anti-Zionist movements too, right?
5: Yeah, I mean, ever since the political Zionist movement, there's been a lot of dissent, and some of that dissent was grounded in people who saw, you know, what was going on with Palestinians in the ground, you know, who saw the dispossession that's been going on from the beginning, the land theft, the expulsions. You know, others had different, like, religious ideas about, you know, Jews, you know, because of what's in Jewish religious teaching, shouldn't have a state there yet. Others said, no, we want to stay in the diaspora and fight for socialism here in the diaspora, or we want to be integrated as modern citizens in nation states all around the world, and why should we have to go back to Palestine? So there's always been a lot of dissent. And as we said today, there's more and more dissent as more and more American Jews are waking up to the reality of the genocide. Yeah.
4: It gets back to the original question I asked. Can there be, at this point in history, can there still be a Zionism that isn't genocidal, that isn't right-wing nationalist in its character?
5: Yeah, I mean, you know, I don't ever want to be fatalistic about anything. You know, I would hope that the slide towards authoritarianism here in America can be reversed. So I don't want to say that the slide toward fascism in Israel can't be ever reversed. There's always hope for humanity. There's always hope that a mass of Israeli Jews are going to realize that it's going in the wrong direction. But it is true that on the ground right now, we do seem to see Israel sliding further and further into ethno-nationalism.
4: And how do we keep them from dragging the United States down with them? They're if they're on the road to self-immolation and defeat, you know, how does that reshape American politics here?
5: Yeah, that's a good question. I mean, there's always been. I tend to not, you know, talk about it in a way where Israel is kind of, you know, wagging the you know, the dog or whatever. I think there's long been really strong domestic constituencies here that have supported Israel, including many American Jews, but not all American Jews, but also, you know, millions of American Christians. I mean, the largest Christian Zionist group in the U.S. called Christians United for Israel, they have 11 million members. That's more than the entire American Jewish population. So there's, and there's the arms industry. There's, you know, longstanding. I mean, the U.S. has wanted a foothold in that region for decades for its own reasons.
4: I wasn't really talking about the Israel wagging the tail of the American dog.
5: Yeah, for sure.
4: But it seems like because of the way things are unfolding with the American politics so closely bound up now, and with such a big stake, it's hard to cut your losses and move in another direction, no matter if you're Democrat or Republican.
5: Yeah, no, I think there is a confrontation that we're seeing. It's been happening in the Democratic camp. It's now happening in the Republican camp. You know, you have these deep-rooted neoconservative impulses on the right, you know, to just totally back Israel against, you know, Iran, against whoever in the Middle East. There's this long-standing, you know, interventionism, but it's being challenged now. And so I think Israel's going to continue to be an issue that kind of a lot of politics crystallize around. Like, that's the thing. It's never only about Israel. Like, on the right and on the left, the Israel fight is about, like, an old guard and a new guard, right? There's new conservatives who want to displace the old, you know, super Zionist consensus and build something new. And there are big debates not only about Israel but also about economics, about immigration, about trade. So there's a lot of it's a big fault line right now.
4: And it's reshaping both traditional parties.
5: Yeah.
4: I mean, I could see it in the last election when the Democrats made kind of an unprincipled alliance with the neocons.
5: Yeah.
4: Brought in the Cheneys, and without any criticism of them.
5: Yeah.
4: It was kind of like all unity and no struggle.
5: Yeah.
4: And I think that really turned off a lot of young people. And today we see kind of the opposite trend where, I want to ask you about this. Maybe we're Are you saying that we should have no unity with the, you know, with Marjorie Taylor Greene and these people who are criticism of how do we deal with them? Is should we? I mean, I find myself amplifying a lot of their, you know, in my writing and here on the radio show, amplifying a lot of their statements about Israel. Of course, I've made myself pretty clear over the last 60 years that I'm not in bed with those people.
5: Yeah.
4: But in the absence of a Democratic Party critique of Israel, I don't know where else to go to, you know.
5: Well, I mean, and we have to recognize that, you know, the Democratic Party and the left obviously still has a lot of strong champions for Palestine.
4: Right. Yeah.
5: Even more principled than Marjorie Taylor Greene. I mean, people like, you know, Rashida Tlaib or Ilhan Omar have been in it for a long time. And so, yeah, I think that, you know, the MTGs and the Tuckers of the world are getting a lot of oxygen right now. People are desperate. You know, people recognize that we weren't able to stop the genocide, and we weren't able to stop U.S. support for the genocide. And MAGA's in power right now. And if you see MAGA voices who are changing their tune on this issue, it's understandable that some people are drawn to that. But I think it's dangerous.
4: But you oppose that, right? Let me put it this way.
5: Yeah.
4: Do you see those right-wing influences penetrating the left? Are there left groups or left movements now that are have joined in league with the not the Pat Buchanan types anymore, but Tucker Carlson or Green or these people?
5: I think that's mostly a pretty isolated online thing. I think the left, outside of electoral politics and outside of the internet, is in a pretty weak spot right now. We don't see mass movements. There's not mass protests against the Iran war, so we can't really answer the question. If there were mass protests against the Iran war right now, would there be a lot of leftists who say, sure, let's have rallies with the right? You know, maybe. But I think it's a little overblown. I think most leftists know that people like MTG want to deport our immigrant neighbors, want to ban trans existence, et cetera. So they're
4: Carlson is an anti-Semite. We know that. Yeah.
5: Yeah. So I don't think there's going to be this huge alliance. But I do think, if you're a politician, it's inevitable that sometimes you're going to reach across the aisle and collaborate on specific things. If there are Democrats and Republicans who want to get together and call for an end to USA to Israel, then great. But on the ground, I think our movement shouldn't really spend our time applauding these people. I think we should take it as a challenge that we have to keep building our own movements. We have to make our anti-war movements broad and appealing and irresistible so people join us and not them, essentially. It's a competition, I think.
4: Yeah, I think you're right about that. So you're really talking about a united front kind of movement.
5: Yeah, I think.
4: Within a united front, there's unity and struggle.
5: I agree.
4: You unite with people who you disagree with.
5: Yeah.
4: And then, but within that, you struggle, but in a different way. You don't.
5: Yeah.
4: Does that resonate with you at all, that idea?
5: Yeah. I mean, I think we have to, you know, we're in competition with many independent voters, many independently minded Americans who could go either way. Maybe they voted for Bernie and Zoran Mamdani, but they are listening to Tucker. So we have to pull them into our side. So I don't think United Front means, working with the Tuckers and struggling with them. I think it's building a broad anti-war movement that can link domestic and foreign policy, right? That can fight for better schools and better wages and whatnot here in the U.S. And fight for an end to wars abroad. So I think we have to build that.
4: But what's the main target? If you're talking about United Front policies today, especially around Israel and in the face of this, this whole generation is growing up in the face of the greatest genocide maybe since the 30s.
5: Yeah.
4: But it's also fighting around education issues. What's the focus of the United Front? How do you determine friends and enemies in that under those conditions?
5: I mean, I would, I look to, to movements like No Kings, like, for all the limitations. I think it's a good model for the kind of, how can we get as many people as possible in the streets on a repeated basis and can connect our different struggles to defend.
4: Around an anti-authoritarian politics.
5: Yeah, exactly. A broad anti-authoritarian politics that, that refuses, you know, to really budge on anyone's humanity, but that also is broad and can bring people in. You know, we can't just preach to the choir anymore. We have to bring some people in who might be listening to Tucker Carlson, but we also, we can't, you know, throw our trans, our immigrant neighbors under the bus as we do so.
4: Yeah. I agree with that, but I also recall, in terms of organizing this broad anti-authoritarian, no kings marches, oftentimes the Palestinians were thrown under the bus because they were seen as a divisive force.
5: Yeah, that's a losing strategy. No, I mean, we can't throw Palestine under the bus, so we have to be really bold and calling for an end to the genocide and U.S. support for Israel alongside all the other issues. Yeah.
4: United Front can't just be, is never about ideological purity.
5: Yeah, so, you know, it's
4: about unity of action, really, right?
5: Yeah.
4: You judge forces and people by their action, not so much by what are they really thinking, what's their motivation.
5: I think we hear a lot of people talking about, oh, what's really in Marjorie Taylor Greene's heart? Yeah. How she changed as a person. And that's beside the point. I mean, what's she doing? I think her actual voting record, ironically, her voting record is worse than someone like AOC on these issues, even though some people online love to say that that maybe she's better than AOC on Palestine. It's ridiculous. I think that parts of the left are being kind of wooed by these people because it's so novel. But I think it's important to keep a clear head about these things.
4: Yeah. And the clarity is not there.
5: Yeah.
4: You know, like... I don't know what Marjorie Taylor Greene's thinking is, or her motivation, rather. I heard somewhere that she met some Palestinian activists or, you know, Republicans who were telling her about the devastation in Gaza, and she was, you know, morally outraged as a Christian.
5: Yeah.
4: To what was going on, and she decided to break with Trump.
5: I mean, that might be possible.
4: Yeah.
5: You know, so the next question is,
4: who cares? Why do we care? Yeah.
5: Or does she extend that Christian love to her immigrant neighbors? You know, if the answer is no, then it's, you know, selective, and I think it's understandable that someone like her could have selective empathy for Palestinians, you know, being massacred around the world. And that's not nothing, right? I mean, in this two-party system where empathy for Palestinians is so verboten for most of the establishment, sure, I mean, it's good in a limited way that these people are newly empathetic, but it's not it's selective, and in some ways it's instrumental. I think they're, you know, they want to condemn Jewish supremacy in Palestine, but not Christian nationalism here in the U.S. So, you know, I could go on and on, but yeah, there's it's important, you know, not to get confused by these people.
4: So in a general way, if you build a mass movement, and see, this is something we were confronted with back in the 60s. You build a mass movement against the war, and for us, that be the war in Vietnam and the war, I guess you'd call it, in Mississippi.
5: Yeah.
4: Is what brought you know, hundreds of thousands of young people to SDS. You know, so then we were faced with the contradiction in 1968 in the presidential election. How do we support the Democratic candidate Hubert Humphrey, who was responsible for allying with the Dixiecrats and shutting out the Mississippi Freedom Democratic Party? At the convention, and also was a war supporter of the war in Vietnam. How could we support Humphrey, even though he was running against Richard Nixon, almost the equivalent of Donald Trump today? And we decided we couldn't do it.
5: Yeah.
4: And so that's a dilemma a lot of people are facing now, you know. What's the character of the United Front, and what's our tactics? And how do we distinguish between the struggle in the streets and the struggle in electoral politics?
5: Yeah, no, I mean, I, yeah, it's we can't throw Palestine under the bus. I do think there is one difference, maybe, that, you know, the authoritarian forces in the U.S. that are crystallized around the Republican Party are much, you know, stronger, I think, and are really posing an imminent, dire threat to even the possibility of democracy.
4: Yes.
5: And marginalized communities here in the U.S. So I do think that a strong priority should be blocking that. Whether that means, but I couldn't tell people in 2024 to hold your nose and vote for Kamala. I couldn't tell Palestinians that. Who could? So it's, it's the Democrats' fight to lose. I do think, yes, we have to have a broad front against authoritarianism, and we can't erase Palestine from it. And how that's worked out in practice, it's very difficult. We're in a very confusing impasse, but I'm inspired by many of the progressive politicians and candidates and movements who are rising right now and insisting on not having a Palestine exception. So that's hopeful to me.
4: I guess as we're close to running out of time, Ben, and maybe I've already asked you this question in a bunch of different ways now. When you look at this moment, genocide in Gaza, an authoritarian right in turmoil, a growing threat of fascism here in the United States, and a Democratic leadership underwriting the war, what does a responsible left do next? Not in theory, but in practice. What's the work that actually builds power without sacrificing our values?
5: Yeah, I mean, that's a good question. Sorry. I think, I think people organizing where they're best positioned to, joining and building new organizations, whether that's unions or neighborhood groups or getting involved in larger formations, building a strong grassroots, building a democratic grassroots. I think investing in our people power in all kinds of ways is the only hope we have, and not just in moments of mass upsurge, not just when you go out for No Kings, not just in the upsurge around migrant defense, but day in and day out. I mean, plug in where you can and try to build for the long haul. And I think we can't leave any tactic off the table. We have to work in the electoral space, and we have to work on the streets and everywhere in between. So I mean, there's no one golden strategy or tactic. We're in a disorienting moment, and we're all trying to figure it out. But I think not giving up is maybe the best I could say right now.
4: Good note to close on, Ben. Ben Lorber's new book, Safety Through Solidarity, A Radical Guide to Fighting Anti-Semitism, co-authored with Shane Burley. It's available widely. Ben's also been doing a lot of writing and thinking and social media, collaborating with others. You can follow him. I guess we can follow you where?
5: Twitter or Blue Sky. Also, Political Research Associates, my organization, is a great place to get your analysis on the right. And
4: good.
5: Yeah, thanks for having me.
4: Okay, thanks for being here. Here's some closing thoughts as Ariandi takes us out with a Last American Waltz, timely music. 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
0: ¡Nueve! Nine paraguas and bottles for flashing neon. Sorry! One more time. Nine paraguas and bottles for flashing. Nine slick raincoats for those who love dashing. Oh my god, that was a big one. It has a lot of words. But what number is that one?
1: ¡Nueve!
0: ¡Nueve! ¿Y what's the last one?
1: Yes!
0: 10 glowing velas, 10 banners bright, 10 faroles that guide used by candlelight. Los faroles. And speaking of friends.
2: Ese fue el número 10.
0: Yes. And speaking of friends, 10 are my friends who join the fiesta, 10 are the yawns before our siesta.
1: Wow.
0: One, two,

0: 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More information about Malort Spritz and all other Mars products is at mars.beer. 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
4: 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This non-documentary presents crowdsourced and fan-recorded archival footage of the seminal post-hardcore band in concert. Commemorating the 20 years since the band's final live show, this unique film presents Fugazi in all their glory. A portion of the ticket sales from this show benefit Lumpin' Radio. More information, showtimes, and tickets can be found at musicboxtheater.com. 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
0: Lumpin' Radio is brought to you by Mars Community Brewing, makers of Ruby's Tears. A classic goza with hibiscus petals, coriander seeds, and lime sea salt, Ruby's Tears is meant to be tart and refreshing. More information about Ruby's Tears and all other Mars products is at mars.beer. Mars Community Brewing is a proud partner of Lumpin' Radio. What's Mars is yours.

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2: Live from the United States, where capitalism is the virus, and specifically for today's conversation, neoliberalism is the virus. And this is hell. Rich and wonderful people are living longer and longer lives and staying in their now empty homes longer and longer and holding down the best paying jobs longer and longer while voting for policies that undermine proposals for the future spending that they will not benefit from. Only younger people will, which is why older voters support candidates who blame all life's problems on those damn kids. Yes, the elders you may love also may be taking up the best housing stock and the best jobs while undermining any hope for a better future. See? I've told you so. This is hell. Joining us today, returning to the show, we are very happy to have back on the show Kent, professor of law and history at Yale University, Samuel Moyne, author of Gerontocracy in America, How the Old Are Hoarding Power and Wealth, and What to Do About It. Welcome back to This Is Hell, Sam.
3: Thanks so much for having me, and sorry about your compressor.
2: Yes, everything is going wrong here recently. And actually, in the middle of the night last night, there was a area-wide blackout for about 5 minutes, which I woke up to because everything in my house started beeping. So,
3: right,
2: not great. So you can follow Sam on Twitter at Samuel Moyne. So, Sam, to what degree do we recognize the political effects of an aging citizenry? And what do we miss in our understanding of the world today? What the politics that are happening right now in the United States when we do not recognize the effects of an aging voting crowd?
3: Well, I think we're embarked on an experiment and it's never been tried, which is mass life extension. And I think no one's really thought hard about the political consequences. So my book is just an attempt to kind of gather together what we know so far in one country about what it means for our politics intergenerationally to have so many more older people, absolutely and relatively. And I think, you know, from what I can see, the outcomes are good and bad. It's great to have longer life. It also means that those who are old have more power, and probably more than they deserve. And I try to make that case.
2: So is Make America Great Again a reflection of an aging society? Is an aging society more likely to want to return to a nostalgic past, no matter how much that past has become or is in reality a myth?
3: Well, I think, you know, that question has to be, you know, explored on multiple levels. For sure, in 2016, Donald Trump was put in the White House by older voters. 2024 is a bit murkier, although, again, in some of the crucial precincts in, you know, Michigan and elsewhere that determine the outcome, older voters played an enormous role. But I think your question is bigger than that, because it's really also about what happens when the Democrats win, because they put an old man in power, and our most recent Democratic president still has the record for the oldest president. Trump will probably beat it. And I think both of those men share a nostalgia for the 1950s, which they interpret a little differently. I think, you know, what your question's really about is about conservatism with a small c. And I just think it's not ageist, but true that as we age, we become more backward looking than forward looking. And why not? We don't have as much to look forward to and a lot to look fondly back on in our memories. Aristotle, the Greek philosopher, said that as we age, we begin to live in memory rather than hope. And so I think it just has to be taken seriously that an older population will mean a nostalgic politics, and we're living it.
2: Do you think that explains Donald Trump's recent remarks about that seemed very McCarthyist when he was talking a lot of scaremongering about communists and the overthrow of America and social media recently? Is this all a hat tip to the older voter? Is this an attempt to get the older voter to align themselves or realign themselves with Donald Trump?
3: I think, you know, I'm not claiming that age is the explanation for everything, but it's kind of amazing when you start thinking in the way you're thinking that it explains an extraordinary amount. And I agree with you that not just the politicians, but their constituents are so old compared to the American past that it wouldn't be surprising if politicians imagine their audience as their fellow senior citizens. And so they have a common stock of memories. And in the case of those guys, it's been Cold War memories when life was good, threats were clear, and everyone agreed what they were. And not climate change, but some like, you know, enemy barbarian at the gate. And it's not just these guys. When you look at, you know, polls about youth versus age as they bear on our political preferences, younger people say the biggest problem to solve is climate change. Older people say it's terrorism. And so I think you're onto something, but I wouldn't want to, like, you know, pin everything on explaining any one statement.
2: So how new is this gerontocracy, and is this uniquely American, or is this happening around the world and possibly a factor in the rise of global far right movements?
3: It's a great question. I mean, it's certainly global. You know, more than half of humanity now lives under political leadership over the age of 70. That's largely because of Narendra Modi in India and Vladimir Putin in Russia and Xi Jinping in China, all of whom have aged beyond 70. When these guys meet, they talk about life extension. That was revealed the other week when Putin and Xi hooked up and talked about organ replacement. I think in the longest view, and I argue this in the book, gerontocracy is old school. It's probably the most common form of government that humans have had, basically living under councils of elders. And yet there were age and term limits that mortality built in the old days. And our form of gerontocracy is new because our older politicians now, and very much including women like Dianne Feinstein and Ruth Bader Ginsburg, can plan on indefinite high function, or at least what they think they can, and you know, think of death as something that will happen much later, because it generally does. And then maybe more important, our politics is based on elections and money. And, you know, of course it matters if the politicians are old, but it may matter less now when the voters and those who hold wealth, including, as your intro emphasized, housing, are so up in years. And so I study gerontocracy as a kind of blast from the past that has been renovated. And it has specific American characteristics, even though it's a general problem. I think the best explanation globally is that everywhere but sub-Saharan Africa is involved in this experiment with the demographic pyramid. In the old days, you know, the younger humans, the more of them there were. And that was true in every society, including American, until recently. Now there are fewer young people and many more old people surviving longer. They can count on surviving, and that has political consequences of various kinds.
2: Was the point of the mandatory retirement age of 65, was the point of that to keep the gerontocracy in check in any way? And if we did reinstate such a mandatory retirement age again, what effect would that have on the gerontocracy?
3: Well, I think it would have a big effect, just because we know of a lot of people who are older and still working, and not because they must, because they can't make ends meet otherwise, but because they can't imagine giving up the meaning and significance that their high status work provides them. Like the alternative to work for many, unfortunately, in their minds is irrelevance or neglect. And that would matter less if they weren't hurting their own businesses, if they weren't blocking succession. We had a whole HBO miniseries about it, but they are in many sectors. Now, I think in the old days, since mandatory retirement was only abolished between the 1970s and 1990s, there were a lot of bad reasons for mandatory retirement, including ageist assumptions about when people just couldn't hack it anymore. Maybe even like eugenics adjacent assumptions about the need to get rid of dead wood and bring new life. The problem is that abolishing mandatory retirement completely neglected the possibility that we're living, which is that in many sectors, the younger people and even middle-aged people are blocked from advancement and don't, like get to contribute in the way they could with their brand of creativity to you know, whatever it is. So we do have mandatory retirement for things like air traffic control and pilots, and that's because of cognitive decline. And we now know that politicians, you know, also face the risk of cognitive decline or death. And so we should want to control that. But I think we just need to restore a little balance. So in the book, I argue we should figure out which are the sectors in the economy where there's like a bottleneck, and people, in a sense, waiting on the old man to leave his cushy job, when he's not contributing as much as he thinks. And figure out ways of transitioning to new blood.
4: You mentioned ageism, and I can imagine that you have been. I imagine that you've faced criticism of people saying that
3: absolutely.
4: You are ageist. So, how can we address gerontocracy without being ageist, without engaging in ageism?
3: So, there's a certain crew. And I sympathize with them because I'm in my mid-50s and not getting any younger, who think that depreciating or calling out older people is by definition ageism. And that's wrong. You remember the saying that to those accustomed to privilege, equality feels like oppression. And that's behind a lot of the allegations of ageism towards me. Because I'm trying to kind of keep our concern about ageism alive and well while making room for fair reforms, because ageism is also about mistreating everyone else other than the old because of their age. And so ageism has to be about protecting all age cohorts and figuring out how they live fairly in the same society and how we have intergenerational equity and solidarity so that those who have power in all of its forms, including wealth, in a sense, have to, live in the same society as those from whom they're hoarding those resources.
4: So does our current state of gerontocracy reinforce ageism?
3: It can. I think, the sad thing is that, gerontocracy often hurts elderly Americans. The best example is the exclusion of long-term care from Medicare, which is horrifying and was revealed, not least in the pandemic, when the state of American nursing homes became, so vivid in the news. I actually argue in the book that we need to do better by older citizens by providing them the care that they need and deserve, and also, facilitating their transition to an ideal retirement rather than one they feel as oppressive. And so this is a very pro-elderly case against gerontocracy. We also have to recognize that, it's not just that gerontocracy sets back the interests of younger people by, for example, delaying any attention to climate change or long-term risks. If you take a topic like immigration, this is a fascinating one because we know that the older you are, the more problematic you think immigration is. That's partly because the older you are in America, the likely you are to be white. I think the average age of white Americans is in the 50s. The average age of non-white Americans is in the 30s. And so part of the nostalgia you referenced among older, therefore whiter Americans is a whiter America. And that is behind, I think, a lot of our immigration restrictionist politics in recent years. But the truth is that older people need immigrants most of all for two reasons. First, we need new workers to pay for elder benefits. And we need new workers to provide the care in that some of them will provide as care workers for elderly citizens. And so this is the best example of how gerontocracy is, in a sense, something that older Americans themselves should want to see challenged for their own sake.
4: Older Americans vote a lot, and they vote for their own needs and whatever is best for them. Except when it comes to immigration, it seems like all of a sudden their needs, their personal needs, take a back seat to their beliefs about fear of immigrants. Why Yes. is it that those needs take a back seat when it comes to immigrants, especially in the case of people who are in nursing homes, in the case of people who do use healthcare, and recognize the fact that a lot of the people who are serving them are immigrants?
3: Absolutely. I mean, the other great example is taxation, because as you said in the intro, and it's very well documented, that one general characteristic of older voters is that they're most oriented towards immunizing their property from disturbance. They've acquired it. They don't want it disturbed, and they don't want it taxed. Our age of tax revolts is not accidental that it's the age of gerontocracy and the aging of the voting population. And yet, we would need higher taxation precisely to increase elder benefits, including that missing long-term care component. But on the immigration case, absolutely, it seems like your story and mine of nostalgia for a past America, in a sense, trumps, if you will, their actual interest in having immigrants around to pay for their care and provide it.
4: You describe Cicero's writing in 44 BCE, which you explain prove the elder tract for the ages. Old people have lost some capabilities, Cicero conceded. They are, however, well positioned for new responsibilities because age compensates for the damage it inflicts. Biology taketh away, but giveth too. Aging, in Cicero's view, is something like corporate advancement training. It allows its beneficiaries to rise up the rungs of importance from grunt work to great authority. The pursuits of the younger, including the capacity for sex and other sensual pleasures, are kind of a distraction, right? You add, he insisted that coming to the end of their lives, elders can embrace the common good and transcend their narrow selfishness. Did Cicero then view the elderly at a position in their life when they can best consider what is the common good and into what is best for the immediate needs of the elderly? And if so, were the elderly in his day, selfless? And in our day, like everyone else, they're selfish.
3: Well, no, I think he was aging himself, and he'd been thrown out of power and wanted it back. And before this, he insisted that we should want the best people in power. And then, once he got old and thrown out of power, he developed this new rationalization for, in a sense, clawing power back. And it was about putting old men in power. And it would be nice, I think, if he had been right that older people become selfless because, they come to the end of their time. They're not as interested in acquiring or ruling others, and they can think about the future. The trouble is the facts don't bear out his analysis, and I don't think ever did. Cicero said, old men plant trees for the future. But then why is it that it's older people who are most likely to disregard climate change, which involved the burning of the planet? Why do they are likely eat meat more than any other people and then contribute to the deforestation of the world? So many other examples. And so it seems as if we're talking about ancient thinkers, I mentioned Aristotle, who was on the other side of this, and he said, no, actually old men are hoarders, and their basic goal is, especially if they're denying their own decline or impending death, to keep what they have protected against interference. And I think Aristotle, nailed it, and certainly describes the behavior of older Americans better on balance. It is true, of course, that those who choose to retire in America today are most likely to volunteer. Of anyone, but they're also most likely to defund the state and create the need for kind of private actors like volunteers and philanthropists to give back, and so even their contributions kind of are connected to a form of selfishness.
4: You also mentioned the French existentialist Simone de Beauvoir memorably dismissed Cicero's heirs for their, quote, eulogies of old age smugly repeated through the centuries. And you add, these are my gods and I will follow them for daring to call out elder rule for its faults. Is elder rule something that has been debated through the ages, but is not to the same or any degree today? And if that is the case, why do you think that is the case, that there's less discussion about elder rule today?
3: Well, for a few reasons. It has to be said that every culture we know about has lionized older people, especially older men. And it's almost something that would have to be explained, as part of evolution. Although then it's very hard to explain because older people are physically the weakest. They're not, perpetuating the species anymore. And yet they have, garnered a reputation for being avuncular or wise. Aristotle, my hero, says, well, how do we know they're not repeating old mistakes? And yet I think, it's always been the case that older people have benefited from a kind of, culture of deference. And I'm all for deference and making sure that we honor everyone, for, what they have to offer and just for being a human being. But I do try to give some love to, let's say, the dissidents across history who have said, well, wait, what are we trying to do? Do we want a society in which we, in a sense, mindlessly lean into the perpetuation of life? We deny our possible decline, our certain death. I mean, Brian Johnson does, but maybe the rest of us shouldn't. And mainly, I think if we don't talk more openly about not just the virtues of aging, but the vices, we won't even see what's happening to America politically, whether it's in the elder dominance of elections or the elder dominance of the way capitalism is working. And so I wanted to take advantage of a moment when actually because of not just the Bidens and Trump, but the Mitch McConnells and so on, there is more a more open discourse about older politicians to say, that's just the tip of the iceberg. We really need a more open discussion of, the virtues, but also the vices of an aging society and the political consequences of living in one.
4: We've had guests on the show who have argued that you don't have to be white to be a white supremacist. Do you have to be old to be part of the gerontocracy?
3: Absolutely not. I mean, I think, there are actually a lot of elder advocates, and older people deserve advocacy. But I think often the agenda is skewed. In response to my book, and it's worth noting this criticism that has been made. It's been said that the elder poverty rate is the same as the poverty rate of the rest of adults, and that's true. What that neglects is other facts, like the fact that the child poverty rate is higher than anyone's, and you know, for very understandable reasons. When Donald Trump began to talk about the so-called One Big Beautiful Bill, he actually did begin to address Social Security, which many on the right thinks needs some, you know, attention, and actually certainly will need some kind of like legislative fix within a short time. But in the end, the One Big Beautiful Bill slash SNAP benefits for children in poverty, even though children are already the most impoverished group, and did nothing to address intergenerational inequity. So elder advocates of all ages are, I think, right to say that the elder plight is really horrendous. The exclusion of long-term care I mentioned already. And yet, what about everyone else? They need advocates too, of all ages. And so my book is in a sense an attempt to say, let's take ageism more seriously. Let's figure out what it means to

0: Don't discuss immigration status with any law enforcement officials, and do not sign anything you do not understand. Families also should provide their children's school with an emergency contact in case parents are detained. The best way to defend our community is to know and defend our rights. This public service announcement was brought to you by Lumpin' Radio.
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3: Manufacturing dissent since 1996. This is hell.
4: And so I document very, I think, grimly in the book just how unfair it now is to have a class system in the United States that's age inflected. And of course, that has effects on older people too, because if you're old and rich, you live longer than if you're old and poor. And so what I think we need to do is not like choose between the age factor and the class fit factor, but say there's no choice. And we need to figure out how age and class go together in so many instances. One reason is that there are a lot of formal perquisites that older people get, especially protecting their housing, especially from tax. And so that means that they've become very asset rich in the tens of millions. And if we care about oligarchy, we have to see just how far it's what I call oligarchy in the book. And the receipts are all there, and the info is really staggering, I think, when we just see not just how much more money in all of its forms that older people have acquired, but that it's gotten far worse in a neoliberal era. So the period since the 1970s is the one in which we've had this aging of the American population, and that's no accident.
5: So I've had guest after guest on the show, and going back 20, 30 years now, who, let's say it's a climate change activist who's in their 20s. I asked them, you know, do you hold your parents responsible in any way for, you know, the state of the world that we're in, whatever the crisis that we're facing? And person after person have told me, no, I don't hold my parents accountable. Why don't we hold the generation or generations before us accountable? Why must they be, for example, the greatest generation when clearly they were not?
4: Well, the greatest generation really is associated, thanks to Tom Brokaw's book of that name, with those who fought World War II, and you know they're all dead basically. Now boomers are dying off in great numbers, but many are still around. And I think you know what I want to avoid doing is scapegoating individuals or groups or generations, because I think the boomers, in a sense, got lucky. They were around at the right time, first of all, to come into a pretty good life and path forward early in their lives, and then to stay around thanks to life extension, in part because of the abolition of mandatory retirement, in part because of big real estate bubbles that they enjoyed and that have made them often very wealthy.

0: yet, you know, just like I'd say, you know, it's no individual white person's fault that there's white supremacy, yet we should still oppose it. I want to say the same thing about gerontocracy. The problem isn't old people, it's gerontocracy, which is a malignant structure or system. And a blame game is not going to help us all face it. And especially since there are fewer younger people together, there are fewer younger people, you know, especially compared to the boomer generation. I think we can't imagine a politics of reform that isn't based on intergenerational solidarity. In part because, as we discussed, gerontocracy hurts many old people as well. And so what I imagine is not like blaming or scapegoating a generation, more saying, this is unfair. This is something everyone should want to change, and figure out how, you know, the progressives can, you know, seek that majority that they will need if they want to face populism and Donald Trump and, you know, the next decade or two.
1: You write that the most common age of donors in recent elections can run as high as 70. Finally, older Americans are backed by the best funded advocacy group in world history, the AARP, and enjoy the most governmental benefits by a vast degree. The government is bought and paid for by those who are up in years and is organized for their sake. Does the AARP not only lobby, you know, when you watch the commercials, it's about promoting elder care, but also undermining benefits for younger generations? Are they pro-elderly and view social funding as a zero-sum game?
0: Well, I think it's a cause group, and it's just staggering how gargantuan it is in numbers and money. Lobbying is a small part of what it does, but it's nonetheless incredibly effective. And it has pushed through, I think, noxious reform like the abolition of mandatory retirement, in which it was a central player. But I think its main function is actually stabilizing the way things are. And that means the form of elder benefits we have. It's not been very good on the way the welfare state is racialized and gendered. It's not tried to, you know, push through a reform for the sake of long-term care, which I mentioned is excluded from Medicare. Part of the issue is that it became so big that the AARP is always divided against itself because, you know, it has neoliberals and socialists in it. It became almost an agent of stasis. It needs to be understood mainly because of the electoral threat that the older voter poses to politicians. I think politicians live in fear of doing anything that would be campaigned against by the organization. And the effect is that, in a sense, the AARP doesn't have to do a lot because it's so fearful in making what one scholar called the electoral bluff, that it stands for the voting power of older people, which, as I document, is immense. You know, in one primary in New Mexico in 2024, the median age of the voters was 72. And so the elder skew of our so-called hashtag democracy is scandalous, and it in a sense plays into the AARP's power. Where I'm concerned is that there's no comparable organization for people under 55. And so, like we stigmatize youthful forms of politics like protests and call for law and order. And yet there's this gargantuan, cause group for older people that, you know, has a good reputation. And so I really don't think it's the responsibility of AARP to save America, but it's our responsibility to make sure that everyone's fairly represented and everyone gets advocates for their interests.
1: And as you pointed out earlier, the child poverty rate is much higher than the senior poverty rate, yet they don't have an AARP. They don't get welfare. Does being anti-youth, or at least they don't get the kind of care that seniors get, does being anti-youth, not just being pro-elderly, does being anti-youth win votes? Does support by younger voters even become a liability for political candidates?
0: Well, I wouldn't want to say there's an iron law, because, as you know, I think the, you know, election of Zoran Mamdani suggests that there can be campaigns that draw on intergenerational solidarity and attract folks from different generations, and candidates famously in U.S. history, like Jack Kennedy and others, who have made youth an advantage rather than a liability. But I totally agree with you that if you're a politician seeking office, and you could be young or old, you know that, you know, especially if your future is going to be decided by a primary, the older vote is what matters. And that will affect everything about what positions you take, how you present your candidacy. And so it wouldn't be surprising if in many situations, politicians basically scapegoated the youth, blame things on them in order to, you know, get into power. But then, of course, once they're in it, they have to serve the, you know, interests that got them there. And those are going to be elder interests. And that's unfair.
1: How much do you think that is why the DSA so frightens Democratic Party establishment? And that is because they are challenging the oligarchy.
0: I think that's right. I mean, I think, you know, I'd like to see the DSA make age an issue more than it has. I understand that, you know, the left needs to think carefully about coalition building, and I'm not arguing for intergenerational war. But I do think we can't think about class without thinking about oligarchy. And so the policies have to be, you know, kind of tailored to the kind of society we live in. I think there are so many reasons why left political positions have been stigmatized by the Democratic center. And I think gerontocracy could be one of them. Big explanations, not just because of who's voting and what their political preferences are. The Iran war was the first war in many decades that was only supported by older Americans. And so I think there's a lot of nostalgia in the leadership of the Democrats. Joe Biden epitomized this, like hearkening back to older views that the DSA is directly challenging, not least in foreign policy in the Middle East. And we're just going to have to see how the left plays its cards. We've had amazing election results lately, in which socialist candidates in New York have prevailed, in which even outside New York. And I'm not a strategist, but I do think on substance, if we don't face gerontocracy, we can't be socialists.
1: As you mentioned earlier, Aristotle said, they, the elderly, live in memory rather than hope. Is a political effect of the elderly a sense of change being impossible, a sense of surrender, and this kind of hopelessness we seem to have, especially when it is related to climate change, that nothing can be done as we continue to burn more and more fossil fuels every year? Is a political effect of the elderly a sense of hopelessness?
0: Well, I think it's complicated, because as far as I can see, one of the most American things about American gerontocracy is that many older people are encouraged to live as if they were youths, and as if they would live forever. And that may affect their political beliefs and behaviors. However, I think we all know deep down that we're living on finite time. And I think that means that as we age, as a general matter, there are always going to be exceptions, that we will think of the future as someone else's problem. And it's not wrong, you know, to live for your life. The question is, what happens when those who do care about the long-term future are locked out of power, don't vote because they're alienated from the system? Then your vote, which is too concerned with the present and nostalgic about the past, comes to define politics, and that's gerontocracy.
1: So do we need to vote against politicians who take money from AARP and then individually, not just reflexively, join AARP after qualifying?
0: Well, it doesn't support candidates. I personally haven't joined the AARP since I'm definitely of the age when I've received their mailings, and you get, you know, a membership card without even paying dues in the mail. So I'm not against the AARP or even joining it. Maybe it does things that I will appreciate and need. My question is, how can we think about getting advocacy and representation for those who lack it? You know, when you mention child poverty, it's just obvious that those who don't even get a right to vote are going to be most oppressed in America today, and they are. That's one reason why I advocate both lowering the voting age in the book and even exploring things like proxy voting, where the youngest eligible voters can have more votes to vote for their, those even younger than them who are unenfranchised. For a country that has so much, social justice energy around like lacking the vote, the situation of children is an absolute scandal. And I think the more we do to address it, the better. I even think that younger people who are alienated from the system and don't exercise their right to vote need some love. They're punished for mobility by registration requirements. We don't have time off for voting, so older people who are either retired or have power at work to leave are benefited, and that explains part of the radical disparity in turnout between older and younger people. So I think, my main concern here is for us all to think structurally and systemically about who's being treated unfairly and what we can all do about it.
1: But you also write, I don't oppose the American entitlement state for seniors. You write that those who do, such voices insist that an end or reduction of perquisites like Social Security must occur in the name of fairness. The truth is the opposite. Only an expansion of our generosity, including the promise of long-term care, can overcome the iron grip of old people on power. How can you oppose gerontocracy but support the benefits that give them power? How can expanding care limit their power?
0: Well, it's a great question, Chuck. And really my main goal in the book is to save the ethics of intergenerational justice and solidarity from neoliberals who kind of owned it as a pretext for attacking Social Security and Medicare. Now, the truth is that those benefits, are not about giving people power. They're about giving them care and treating them well. I think they're, if you like, they're down payments on socialism. Older people are the closest to socialism that any Americans have ever been because they have these entitlements. I actually think we should expand them. But that's because I think that we could envision a kind of grand bargain where we give older people the care they need and even expand it to cover long-term care. And that's because it's right to do so. And there's money for doing so if we raise taxes on the rich who are old. But it's also like strategic, because the grand bargain could be about forcing those who get care when they deserve it because they're aging to give back your power and resources to the community. And that means to younger people and people in their prime. Our state should be about helping everyone. Not just giving care to those who need it, but equipping children to live their lives and launching them into the prime of their lives when we can expect most of them. And so I think we need more for everyone. It's just that older people are getting enough that they could get more in order to give back more.
1: Why didn't What About the Children lead to older conservatives voting for the future of young people instead of the continued power of the old?
0: Well, I as far as I can see, in spite of Cicero's prediction, when you're old, you may think about legacy, but it's really within your family. And frequently, those who have means are delaying intergenerational transmission. We're actually, because even boomers die, we're in the greatest intergenerational wealth transmission in recorded history. And yet, those like me and Gen X who receive inheritance, if we do, I'm not, but they're receiving it so late in their lives. It's like King Charles becoming king when his mother dies in his 90s, but he's 70. So it's about kind of delayed transfer of the resources that we need. And I think that's happening on a social level, not just within rich families. And when we look beyond families, we see that the tax aversion of older voters is really about other people's children and grandchildren. And that's part of why older Americans have sponsored a lot of residential segregation, meaning they move across municipal lines to avoid having to pay higher property taxes to support the schools for other people's children. They may pay for their own children or grandchildren's college. And I know the price tag on that is pricey. I benefit from that, and I pay for my own, college age kids' tuition myself. But the question is, if you're not paying for other people's children and grandchildren too, are you thinking about the future enough?
1: Just a couple more questions for you, Sam. You write, of all the failures of American gerontocracy today, one of the worst is our failure to integrate old age as a definite phase in nearly everyone's life, a phase that should be appealing to those in it and permitting succession for those not yet there. Making old age seems appealing. That seems simple enough. In fact, I'm going to be talking about this on Patreon next week. I'll be talking about how I can make it appealing to people. Not having to do your 9-to-5 and taking your time back from them so you can do literally whatever you want that is within your means. Having the time to take care of yourself and give back to the community that has given you so much. Why does America have such a hard time explaining the appeal of a new chapter in your life?
0: Well, I think a lot of reasons. The work ethic in American life goes back to Ben Franklin and the Protestants who founded the country. And it's deeply irrational, but it's proven very durable. Part of the reason is that because of the spottiness of our welfare state, older people don't know how long they're going to live. They're going to live indefinitely, and they're worried that they will run out of money, even when they have vast amounts. And so there are a lot of reasons that are very understandable why older people are working. That's why I think if we guaranteed indefinitely long care, we could, make a case for, transfer of assets, higher taxes, all the rest. But I think most fundamentally, we failed in this country to envision retirement as your last chance to reinvent yourself before the end and to provide a culture where we all benefit from that life stage that almost everyone is going to reach unless they're extremely unlucky. And so, I have a lot of more technocratic, wonky suggestions in the book, but really in the end, everything's going to depend on a cultural revolution where we de-emphasize the work ethic and say, old age is not about being perpetually young, which a lot of people with, medical interventions and all kinds of other things really want old age to be, and really think of it more as a new opportunity that's unavoidable, that ends in death, but can be something that is exciting and, allows for a kind of new persona. I fear that for some who are so invested in their vocational identity, it will be difficult for them to make a substitution for what they've done, in their work lives, but we can encourage them to think beyond, their work ethic.
1: You write that Americans must transcend gerontocracy. What do you believe will happen if we do not transcend gerontocracy, as you say?
0: Well, in the East Asian societies where the demographic pyramid has shifted most, of course, there's so few young people and so many older people in relation to other cohorts that there's a crisis of the economies. There's a crisis of care, both not enough people to fund it and not enough people to give the care. And at the same time, as in our country, a rise in hostility to immigrants, even though it would address both of those problems. And the result is population loss or even population spiral. It's happening in Japan, more clearly even in South Korea. And so I think we will be talking about this issue of gerontocracy a lot more, no matter how many people look at this book. There will be a lot of others, because it's undeniable that our grand experiment in lengthening life and shifting the nature of our population is having big political effects. I don't know the future, but I'm writing this and because I'm hopeful about the possibilities of a project of intergenerational solidarity to stave off gerontocracy getting even worse. It could happen anyway.
1: I've got one last question for you, Sam. We have been speaking with Samuel Moyne, author of Gerontocracy in America, How the Old Are Hoarding Wealth, Hoarding Power and Wealth, and What to Do About It. Our final question for you, as always with all of our guests, is the question from hell, the question we may hate to ask, you may hate to answer, our audience is going to hate your response. Is old age not only an existential threat to democracy, but is it an existential threat to the United States?
0: I would say it existential is a big word. I think it could become one if we have a even further collapse in our birth rate. I think I doubt that will happen soon enough, and so I would say it's an endemic structural injustice. But that makes it worse, because that means gerontocracy is alive and well. It's durable. It's stable. It's worsening, and so it's something that we have to confront, or we will be living with it, for a very long time to come. And Oscar Wilde said, America is a place that's defined by its tradition of youth. That's no longer true. And the question is whether we want to reclaim anything of what America used to be.
1: Sam, I cannot thank you enough for being back on the show. This is an absolutely brilliant work. It made me have all sorts of thoughts about my own aging. And this is just excellent work, and I really appreciate you being back on the show. Sam Moyne is author, again, of Gerontocracy in America, How the Old Are Hoarding Power and Wealth, and make sure you check out diggingaholepodcast.com. Thank you so much, Sam, for being back on the show. Really appreciate it.
0: Thank you, Chuck. I really appreciate it.
1: All right, talk to you soon.
0: All right, bye-bye.
1: Bye.
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0: 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Mars Community Brewing is a proud partner of Lumpen Radio. What's Mars is yours.

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0: With threats of raids and immigration enforcement in Chicago, know that we all have rights, regardless of immigration status. 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Do not sign anything you do not understand. The best way to defend our community is by knowing and defending our rights. 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
1: A specter is haunting Chicago. 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And opinions expressed on this program are those of the producers and or the persons appearing on the program and do not necessarily reflect the views and opinions of this station, Lumpin' Radio, or the public.

Welcome to a special episode of WGAS, Who Gives A? I'm your host, Matt Machowski, and I've been wanting to do an episode like this for some time now, and I figured with the start of the new year, might as well give it a crack. And I think this might actually become the start of a tradition. I feel like this is version 1.0 of what we're going to be doing today. So, at the start of the pandemic, I started working on a zine on this topic, and I think I'll pull that together as well, and this will be like a compilation of audio recording, as well as a paper zine with photos, you know, something I could post the PDF online to be shared. And I know you're all on the edge of your seat. When is he gonna say what it's about? This is how to make your own radio show, or how to make your own podcast.

a lot to talk about. So, no guest today. Just going to be me, Matt, talking about my thoughts on how to put together a compelling show and some of the work that goes into that. But wanted to start with the question. So you want to host a radio show. Why? All right. What do you want to do with it? I know for me, when I think of all the radio that's out there, I feel like a lot of it doesn't speak to me, right? A lot of it is for profit. It's focused on clickbait and shock to drive ratings. You know, it's your morning shock jocks. You know, it's your right-wing talk radio. It's top 40 music. It's, you know, stuff that I feel isn't so much designed to engage audiences as much as it is to fleece audiences. And, you know, we see that so much with the outrage profit machine, right? Where, you know, the more incendiary you are, the ruder you are, the more attention you get, positive or negative, and it you know, pays the bills, I guess, for some people. But that's not what I wanted to do. And so, you know, Lumpin' has been great because Lumpin' Radio has been great for me to pursue a different track of radio. Something that's focused on the interviews that we do, the music that we play, the conversations that we have, and the educational, the nonprofit community, low power educational aspect of this station is something unlike anything else in the city. And for part of my perspective, I think you know, yeah, I'm a person of the left. And, you know, I read this book when I was in college called Society of the Spectacle by Guy Debord. And it's essentially, my take on it is that it's essentially a Marxist critique of the capitalist for-profit art world. And, you know, some of the sections that stick out to me. It starts off, in societies where modern conditions of production prevail, all of life presents itself as an immense accumulation of spectacles. Everything that was directly lived has moved away into a representation. Then it continues, the spectacle is not a collection of images, but a social relation among people mediated by images. Guy Debord continues, the spectacle, grasped in its totality, is both the result and the project of the existing mode of production. It is not a supplement to the real world, an additional decoration. It is the heart of the unrealism of the real society. As information or propaganda, as advertisement or direct entertainment consumption, the spectacle is the present model of socially dominant life.
It is the omnipresent affirmation of the choice already made in production and its corollary consumption. The spectacle's form and content are identically the total justification of the existing system's conditions and goals. And that, to me, is the same with radio or with any other kind of media. Because radio can be part of a spectacle, right? Something that is a representation of the world. Something that, you know, obviously exists in the world. It reflects the world. But it's something that it mediates social relations and reflects the divisions in society. But knowing that, we can start to use media as a way to reconcile those social divisions and build genuine community. And the Society of the Spectacle ends with this statement where it talks about how, you know, there's this inverted truth in this Society of the Spectacle, right? And to emancipate ourselves from that spell that's been pulled over our eyes, we have to, you know, it says, this is possible only where individuals are directly linked to universal history. Only where dialogue arms itself to make its own conditions victorious. And I think that's part of what we're doing. We're having a dialogue and we are building community in order to make the sort of to make different conditions, to make a different kind of media the mainstream. Because the mainstream media now, as it exists currently, I have no interest in it. You know, it's boring. It's more interested in being an advertisement than it is in the truth of people's real lives. You know, and it kind of reminds me of a famous quote from our fellow bearded brother, Mr. Marx. The demand to give up illusions about the existing state of affairs is the demand to give up a state of affairs which needs illusions. And I think that's what drives my interest in making radio, is to try to, you know, work towards a state of affairs that doesn't need illusions and doesn't need to be hawking stuff at you. When I got into punk rock in high school and in college, you know, one of the things that was exciting about was this DIY, do-it-yourself spirit about the punk scene. If there wasn't a band making the sort of music you wanted, you could go out and make it yourself. The bands that you like weren't coming to your town, you could go online, message them, organize a show, and see if you can bring them to your town. And one of the bands that exemplified that to me at the time was the Dead Kennedys and their singer Jello Biafra. They had a lot of very political lyrics and were really great. But after they broke up, Jello Biafra went on to do speaking engagements. He would do these tours, speak on a stage about different topics. And he had this phrase that he used quite a bit, and
became the title of one of his spoken word albums. Don't hate the media, become the media.

don't hate the media, become the media. And that always stuck with me, because I think the big corporate media wants you to think that there's no alternative, that their view of the world is all there is. And the thought that, you know, we could make our own music, we can make our own websites, we can make our own radio, our own comic books, our own movements, without having to, you know, have that sold to us, that we could make our own grassroots media, I think was revolutionary. And I think we really saw that in the last 2 decades with the internet and how it has made it, it has knocked down so many barriers. It has lowered the bar in terms of what you need to do to have access to mass communications. And it's been incredible to open up new voices, outside voices, people who, you know, may not be the money-making faces that, you know, TV would put on the screen, but who have important things to say, who, you know, I'm always saying, there has always been police brutality in America, but now everyone has a television studio in their pocket, and it has done so much to raise the conversation of, you know, the issues around Black Lives Matter and police brutality and reforming policing. You know, and that wouldn't have happened, you know, to the extent that it has without this kind of access. And, you know, we've seen that with podcasting as well. People making their own radio shows, but online. Uploading it to iTunes or YouTube or Mixcloud, or just, you know, sharing the files with friends. It's really been incredible. But there's still an important place, I feel, for legacy media like FM radio, which Lumpin' is on. And that is, I think, because there is a little bit of a higher bar to develop a station, to get an FM license, to, you know, really get on the air, I think it forces you to go outside your bubble and to build community. And that's what Lumpin' has done. Before the pandemic, one of my favorite things was when Lumpin' would have these fundraising events. And it was great because I don't often get a chance to meet the other hosts on Lumpin'. But going there, we would meet people who host punk rock shows, hip-hop shows, country music shows, game shows, political news, sports shows, shows in so many different languages, English, Spanish, Cantonese, Polish, and more. And it really showed how special Lumpin' was because it showed how we were able to expand out of our bubbles that we would normally be in, our little social media bubbles or whatever. I hope that we'll be able to do that again when the pandemic is over.
But, you know, if you're just doing your own podcast from your apartment or whatever, you know, to have that kind of, you know, ability to connect with so many people from different backgrounds really takes a lot more effort. So it's incredible how, you know, when you reach for something a little higher, you can, you know, create very diverse, very exciting communities. It also ties in with, you know, the importance of legacy media in terms of access to media and to communications. I always say communications is a human right. And I feel that the internet is a human right. We don't have the sort of rules and regulations in this country that guarantee universal access to the internet, though. You know, the way that electricity and water and heating, gas are considered utilities and are required to be in new construction and, you know, require the companies to make sure that, you know, houses and office, you know, buildings, business buildings have it, is not required for the internet. You know, if Comcast or AT&T says, you know, it's not worth it for us to build wire to that building, there's no one to force them. There's no law to force them. So the universal access of FM radio, the low cost of being able to access the radio waves is important. And also important is the fact that the radio airwaves are public. Airwaves are public. And, you know, it's the content on the airwaves that is not public. And so that's why the FCC, the Federal Communications Commission, regulates what goes on the public airwaves and gives out licenses for who, you know, what stations can and cannot broadcast on the airwaves. And, you know, there's a lot of important issues to talk about with that. I know that Lumpin' Radio would not exist except for Barack Obama's appointees to the FCC listen to movements that had been advocating to open up FM bandwidth for low-power community nonprofit radio. And, you know, the fine people here at Lumpin' got on it and were able to get a license. But before, you know, the 20-teens, we wouldn't have been able to do that. But just because the bandwidth wasn't made available. So there's a lot to talk about there. So the important thing for me, and what I would encourage anyone else thinking about making their own radio show in whatever format, for whatever kind of distribution, is what are you doing to build community and to connect with people outside of your bubble?

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2: Lumpen Radio is brought to you by Mars Community Brewing, makers of the Malort Spritz. A collaboration with Jepson's and Maria's Packaged Goods and Community Bar, Malort Spritz is made with hibiscus, grapefruit, lime, and Jepson's Malort liquor straight from the source. More information about Malort Spritz and all other Mars products is at mars.beer. Mars Community Brewing is a proud partner of Lumpen Radio. 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

0: Is it a commentary on the Sisyphean task of life in late capitalism, as exemplified by the internet emoji shrugging its shoulders? Or is it a question we answer every show with guests such as heavy metal musicians, elected officials, union activists, comic book creators, and other oddballs? Who gives a either way, who gives a with host Matt Machowski is a rollicking hour of surrealist fun, deep conversations, and musical mayhem. Tune in
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1: Welcome back to WGAS. I'm your host, Matt Machowski. We're doing a special, unique episode this time where I'm talking about how to make your own radio show and the different things that go into that. So we've been talking a bit about why you would want to make a radio show. Let's talk a little bit about scheduling guests. So, you know, when you interview guests, obviously during the pandemic, we're doing a lot of it through Zoom. You know, in the past, we would have guests on in the studio live. I think, you know, there are kind of two ways of going about it. One is start with people that you know. You know, if you're putting together a garage band, a punk band, you don't go out on some national search for, you know, the best guitarist in the country. You just call up your friend. And, you know, maybe they don't even play guitar that well, but you'd like hanging out with them. And you think they have an interesting, in terms of radio, if you think they have something interesting to say, if you think you can have interesting conversations with them that interest you and might interest others, ask them to be on. A lot of the people that I've had on WGAS have been people that I knew through activism, through music and the punk scene.

through, you know, sharing similar fandoms with comics or, you know, technology. You can be yourself and interview people that you know. The other approach would be to, you know, try to connect with people that you don't know, but who you've admired from afar. Writers that you're fans of, that you're a fan of, artists that, you know, maybe meet at comic conventions. You know, you can shoot emails or tweet at all kinds of people. You know, when I do shows, you know, I'll think about guests. I'll think about the sort of questions I want to ask them, the sort of topics we want to discuss. I'll make notes of that ahead of time so that if I have a duh moment on air, I can look at the notes and quickly kind of, you know, can keep the conversation going. I'll sometimes theme episodes around a topic, right? Whether it be doing book reviews, doing movie reviews, talking about politics or recent events and news. The important rules that guests have to follow and that I always tell them. Because we're on the FM, we have to follow the rules that the FCC sets. And we have to follow the rules for nonprofit educational licenses, which is what Lumpen has. And what they basically boil down to is no swearing and no calls to action. So calls to action could be political, they could be commercial. So the example I usually tell people is, look, you can't say vote for X candidate, but you could say, I plan on voting for X candidate because, and same with, you know, any sort of commercial activity, right? Like, you can't say, go buy our band's record, go to this concert, but you could say, I'm excited to go to this band's concert. There's more information about my band at our website. Part of, I think, you know, making sure that this radio is fostering conversation and not, you know, turning into a flea market, you know, place for people to hawk their wares over the airwaves.

So in addition to guests, one of the things that you would probably want to put on a show that I always thought was important was music. Put a little thought of what songs you want to play with any given episode. Depending on the guest and what they do, I might have music themed around that. Like the time we had the owner of a ice factory. She manufactures ice. So, of course, you know, I brought up songs that talk about being ice cold or ice, ice baby. you know, I mean, you don't have to be so on the head. But you can also ask the guests for recommendations before they come on, even. I like to ask guests for musical recommendations ahead of time so that I can have it queued up. I'll make a playlist. I'll have it ready to go. And I tell them, like, give me lots of suggestions. Like, don't feel like, you know, you only have to give me a few. Like, give me a bunch, and we'll figure out which ones. It's always better to have some that we don't get to air than to kind of be like, oh, we, you know, don't know what to play next. So, you know, you can also always ask the audience for suggestions. The community that you're building, whether they post on, you know, your Facebook page, or if you have a call-in number, you know, building those kind of community engagement is important, you know, and it doesn't just have to be with musical recommendations. It can be with questions for your guest, or with just their own thoughts and comments. You know, with my show, I've set up a Google Voice number that forwards to my phone.

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1: I think, you know, one of the things you can, that I've done as well, is ask for a press pass. Even if you're not with, like, a station, a lot of times you can get access to events that, you know, otherwise, you know, I know with C2E2, the big comic convention here in Chicago, the first time I asked for a press pass there, I wasn't blogging about comics, and I didn't have, like, a, you know, real well-known publication that I worked with, but they were very happy to give me a press pass. You know, if there's any sort of, like, public event that you know, being a member of the press gets you better access to the people that you want to talk to, it never hurts to shoot them an email and say, hey, I have my own podcast, I have my own radio thing, we would love to cover this event, or to speak with people at this event. You know, the worst they can do is say no. A lot of times they won't, though. One of the other things I've done is record these bumpers. We've pre-recorded these bumpers that include the time that our show airs, includes the station identification, and, you know, it has some music and kind of sets the tone. And these are things that, you know, we use when we take a, you know, we have to break for station ID or break for underwriting. Or just, you know, as we're going into a song or coming out of a song.
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1: A 5 or 10 minute literary review, or, you know, what we call our media reviews, our, like, TV and movie reviews, the spoiler alert section. Let's talk a little bit about the gear that you would need to make a radio show. And, you know, I think you don't need to break the bank to get started. I think that's the important thing. You know, Lumpin, we've been able to fundraise. We have some nice equipment at the studio. But, you know, we've been recording from home during the pandemic. And a lot of times, you know, if you're just starting off on your own and don't have access to a studio, what do you do? Well, I think there's a couple of basic things you need. You're going to need a microphone. You will need a computer. You'll need headphones. And an audio interface or a mixer that can plug into the computer. so that you can digitize any audio recordings. You know, the important thing, I would encourage someone starting out, don't let the perfect be the enemy of the good. You don't need the fanciest equipment. If all you have is a cell phone, you know, download a free app that lets you record with it, and you can use that to interview people. You don't need the fanciest headphones. You know, some cheap earbuds, you know, are gonna be fine for a lot of what you need it for. You don't need the fanciest audio interface. You can get a USB dongle audio interface for under $10. If you don't have a computer, there are, you know, ways to find one used. There's, you know, organizations that recycle older computers, install Linux on them. I know I've bought multiple computers from Free Geeks, and it's just very a great way to get something functional. You know, you don't need the absolute newest top-end Mac to record audio. You know, as you do it, as you save money, you can always upgrade equipment, and there are tons of product reviews online. You know, you can lose your mind trying to figure out the product that works best for you, but you know, don't get hung up on that. It's far more important that you have compelling guests and interesting things to say and good music than it'll ever be the equipment that you're using. Get started and just go with it, right? Just do it yourself.

0: Let's talk software. Most important software that I use for doing my radio show is called Audacity. And Audacity is really great because it's not just for Linux, right? Yes, it's open source, but it also runs on Windows. It also runs on Mac. It's similar to Firefox in that way because Firefox is open source, but it works on other operating systems as well. Audacity, it's simple software, but you can do a lot with it. There is a lot of tools packed into Audacity. There are a lot of how-to videos and websites for Audacity online. So I'm not going to dive into all the details of it. But I think some of the most important stuff that I try to do when I use Audacity is, you know, I use the layers a lot. You can layer the audio in different ways. So you could have music on one track and speaking, you know, guests speaking on another track. And when you layer them together, you'll hear both. So I'll use that. And, you know, you can use the different effects that Audacity has built in. So I'll frequently use the fade in and fade out effects on a song. Audacity is also great for doing cuts. So you could edit out any ohms, any dead air. You can cut out any swear words that guests accidentally say. You can do a lot with it. And there are different kinds of cuts, too, which you can learn how to use to save time. So, you know, just hitting delete will kind of move the audio track over to kind of fill in that blank space that you just created. So there won't be any blank space. It'll just move the audio to the left. But you can also, you know, do Control-Alt-K, and that will cut it and leave the blank space. And so I find that useful when I'm, like, cutting out swear words from a song, because then it, like, keeps the song rhythm, right? It keeps the audio in place. It just removes that little section that you highlighted. And, you know, it's just very useful software. You can zoom in, zoom out, slide around, move tracks, you know, to the left, to the right, and make a cohesive audio recording experience. Now, if you have access to a studio, like the Lumpen Studio, you know, if you're recording live, you're not really using Audacity, in which case you're working with a producer at a mixing board, or if you're running the mixing board yourself, you know, there are ways that you would learn which microphone goes to which track, how to operate the sliders, how to operate the mute buttons, and all of that, which is important stuff. So when I'm putting a show together at home, I will make 2 28-ish minute segments, and then I need to get them to the station to air. And that's a little bit of a process itself. Audacity has a export feature. So when you save in Audacity, it's saving your whole setup with all the
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5: Welcome to Electronic Intifada Radio. I'm Nora Barrows Friedman. On this episode, 1,000 Days of Genocide. Reporter and former spokesperson for the Gaza municipality, Asim Al-Nabih, reflects on this grim milestone.
6: We have faced many difficult moments. Actually, every single moment was a difficult moment. Bombardments around you, you can't find food, you can't find water, you can't find even a grave for your loved ones. I lost my nephew and my niece, my brother-in-law, my friends, a lot of my family members, our houses. We lost everything. We lost our city, but we are still here. We are still alive.
5: And journalist Rokaya Shamsuddin reports that the Lebanese resistance is drawing a hard line against the latest framework agreement, a deal being pushed by the United States and Israel as a, quote, pathway to peace.
7: The reality is that this text attempts to achieve through blackmail what the Israeli military has failed to secure during its ground invasion of southern Lebanon.
5: This is Electronic Intifada Radio. I'm Nora Barrows Friedman. This episode highlights the news, interviews, and reports from our live stream broadcast on July 2nd, 2026, marking 1,000 days of Israel's genocide in Gaza. More than 73,000 Palestinians have been confirmed killed, according to the Gaza Health Ministry, an average of about 73 people per day. This conservative figure does not include indirect deaths from disease, malnutrition, lack of clean water, and other outcomes of the genocide. Later in the show, we speak with Asim Al-Nabih. He's an engineer, PhD researcher, Al Arabi TV correspondent in Gaza, and a longtime contributor to the Electronic Intifada. But first, sustainable childhood courses don't teach a Gaza mother how to stop the F-16 nor change the path of a missile. We've published many features in the last week, but today we're highlighting Stable Childhood is Out of Reach in Gaza by Isra Mashharawi, writing from Gaza. Isra's daughter Aya is barely two. But Isra writes, she reacts to things in a way that feels too big for her age. Here, Isra reflects on the irony of listening to a lecture for an online course focusing on stable environments as the basic condition for healthy childhood development. In May 2026, Isra was listening to the lecture and taking notes while Aya slept next to her on a mattress. She writes, quote, "I tried to concentrate as much as I could. The Israeli drone was roaming overhead. It's buzzing. We describe drones with the word zanana after the sound of bees echoing through the glassless windows in our apartment." The specialist moved on to brain plasticity in early childhood, where neural connections rapidly develop during the first 1,000 days and are influenced by psychological stability and a sense of safety. I was trying to note that down before I was caught off guard by an orange light emanating ominously from behind the curtains. A loud explosion followed, blowing the curtains open, ushering in the orange light that glowed through the room. The light grew bigger and stronger, and I thought it was fire piercing into our room. The wall itself seemed to have been pushed inward by the force of this airstrike. Aya woke up petrified and darted out of the mattress, clinging tightly to me as she called out, "Mama," in a trembling voice, her eyes wide open and fixed at me. I ran downstairs in panic, Aya between my arms, and I left everything behind. A sudden roaring sound of a warplane overhead, a dog barking in the street, or even a plate falling to the ground and breaking makes Aya freeze for a few seconds and then cry before running toward me. She is startled by a door slamming suddenly or trucks honking, and when a car nearby speeds, the sharp sound makes her panic. Whenever she is frightened, she runs and hides in my lap, clinging to my arm and burying her head under my neck, trembling, her body visibly tense. As her eyes stay wide open, unblinking, she repeatedly calls, "Mama, Mama," followed by "Awoo." She makes the sound, "Awoo," a dog howl, when she tries to tell me what she is afraid of, a noise or something she perceives as frightening. She was not always like this, terrified by these sounds, but after several ceasefire violations and repeated airstrikes in the area, she became more fearful, where small things make her body react before her mind catches up. I keep thinking about how all of this knowledge on a sustainable childhood and children's well-being, resilience, protection, and safe spaces is limited since its practical application does not seem to fully include all children equally, particularly those living in unstable or war-affected environments like Gaza. In such an environment, even when my child is asleep, she doesn't fully let go of me. She often holds my arm as if checking that I'm still there. I realize that Aya doesn't just learn from what I tell her, but she learns from what her body lives through again and again. And the science on this is clear. Long-term stress affects emotional regulation and long-term health. This was discussed in the lecture, supported by an article from the Harvard Center on the Developing Child. I'm not questioning whether that is true or not, but I want to know what we do when stress and fear don't go away. And when I say don't go away, I'm also referring to myself as a parent or caregiver. Caregivers are central in providing emotional security, shaping early experiences, and directly supporting healthy brain development. The Sustainable Childhood course broached how parents are particularly critical during early childhood, when the brain is rapidly developing and forming neural connections that are highly sensitive to environmental influences. I've also read many books on parenting and child development, like The Whole Brain Child and two Arabic books titled Child Psychology and Mental Health and Child Mental Health from Birth to 12 Years. The advice is always the same: a calm caregiver, predictable routines, emotional availability. I know how important parents are in forming a stable environment that shapes a child's personality, intelligence, and emotional growth. But here, the caregiver is also living in the same stress and fear. I'm supposed to alleviate my daughter's fear and make her feel safe when I myself am frightened to death and can't even guarantee my safety. I see how that has affected me too, in how fast I react to sound, in how I try to control my voice before I even realize I'm anxious, and how calm feels temporary, not normal. I'm learning about childhood development while also trying not to pass on what I am living through. When Aya is afraid, I hug and soothe her to draw her fear away. Only in my arms does she gradually calm down. Sometimes I try to distract her by clapping or doing funny gestures to shift her attention away from what frightens her. Neither can I stop the F-16 nor change the path of a missile, but I try to offer safety as much as I can and build it moment by moment for my daughter. Several minutes passed before I climbed back to the apartment, shaking in fear while Aya was in my arms. The lecture was still playing in the background, from which I could catch fragments. I was unable to focus, whereas the lecture was moving smoothly, uninterrupted, discussing safety, routine, and emotional consistency. Nothing in it was wrong. That's what made it harder. It was just completely detached from where I was. I looked at my notebook. Stable environments. Stability is just unattainable here, in a life that only consists of interruptions. Interruptions with swift moments of stability in between. Those are excerpts from Stable Childhood is Out of Reach in Gaza by Isra Masharawi, a writer and translator in Gaza, on electronicintifada.net. And now, as Israel intensifies its attacks on Lebanon, a U.S.-backed framework agreement is facing fierce rejection from the Lebanese resistance. The Electronic Intifada's contributor, Rokaya Shamsuddin, reports from southern Lebanon.
8: This is Rokaya Shamsuddin reporting for the Electronic Intifada. The Lebanese resistance and its allies are drawing a hard line against the latest framework agreement, a deal being pushed by the United States and Israel as a pathway to peace, but one that is being rejected on the ground as a blatant ultimatum. The reality is that this text attempts to achieve through blackmail what the Israeli military has failed to secure during its ground invasion of southern Lebanon. The core of this proposal demands that Hezbollah unilaterally disarms under the guise of pilot zones, making an Israeli military withdrawal contingent on Lebanon stripping away its only defense. Israel wants a signed surrender while keeping a green light to continue its occupation, and so far, the government, under President Joseph Aoun and Prime Minister Nawaf Salam, have given it this green light. All of the political pressure being aimed at Hezbollah and the Lebanese resistance community is also happening under fire. Even following the recent framework announcement, Israel has continued its campaign of terror against the civilian population in South Lebanon and the Bekaa Valley. In just the last few days, the official death toll from this aggression has climbed to over 4,270 martyrs. Over the past week, relentless Israeli airstrikes have hammered towns in southern Nabatiya and across the Bekaa Valley, directly targeting residential neighborhoods and rescue infrastructure with sound bombs, agricultural destruction, demolition campaigns, and drone strikes. In the face of this ongoing Israeli aggression, Parliament Speaker Nabih Birne has stood firmly with the Lebanese resistance, delivering a blow to the legitimacy of the U.S. brokered initiative. Birne made it clear that this document will not pass, calling it an agreement of dictates that no sovereign nation would ever accept. Crucially, Birne warned that the real danger of this U.S. plot is its attempt to spark internal strife, trying to force a confrontation between the Lebanese state and its own people. Hezbollah's leadership has echoed this warning, calling the demands for disarmament an incredibly dangerous trap. For the resistance, their weapons aren't a bargaining chip to be traded away. They are the only thing standing between Lebanon and total Israeli expansionism. The message from the streets remains absolute, that Lebanon will not sign a surrender, and the weapon of the resistance is completely non-negotiable.
5: That was the Electronic Intifada's contributor, Rokaya Shamsuddin, reporting from southern Lebanon.
9: I'm Ali Abu Nermeh, here with my colleague, Nora Barros Friedman. It has now been 1,000 days since October 7th, 2023, 1,000 days of Israel's genocide in Gaza. And we should be clear, this was a genocide from the start. Immediately, Israeli leaders were declaring their intentions openly. On October 9th, 2023, then Defense Minister and now indicted war criminal Yoav Gallant announced what he called a complete siege on Gaza. There will be no electricity, no food, no fuel. Everything is closed. We are fighting human animals and we act accordingly, he said. The International Court of Justice later cited that and other statements as evidence of a plausible genocide and ordered Israel to halt all genocidal acts, a ruling it has ignored with impunity. Benjamin Netanyahu also told Israeli soldiers, "You must remember what Amalek has done to you," says our Holy Bible, and we do remember. The Israeli Prime Minister was, of course, invoking a biblical injunction to entirely destroy the population, including mothers and babies. Now, 1,000 days later, the confirmed death toll has passed 73,000 Palestinians killed, with more than 173,000 wounded. Gaza's health ministry figures are viewed as reliable by UN agencies and independent experts, but even those figures exclude many people still missing under the rubble. And credible estimates indicate that the real death toll is much higher. A Lancet Global Health study estimated that more than 75,000 Palestinians were violently killed in just the first 15 months of the genocide, already far above the official count at the time, with possibly hundreds of thousands more non-violent deaths caused by disease, injury, and the collapse of life-sustaining systems. To reflect on these 1,000 days, we're joined once again by our friend Asim Nabih in Gaza. Asim is an engineer, a PhD researcher, and he was the spokesperson for the Gaza municipality. He's now a correspondent for Al Arabi TV. He's been in Gaza since the start of the genocide. Asim has also written powerfully for the Electronic Intifada about survival, loss, family, starvation, memory, and the dreams, hopes, and futures Israel has tried to steal from the people of Gaza. Asim, welcome back to the Electronic Intifada.
6: It's lovely to be again with you. We are all here in Gaza, like EI. We support them. We appreciate their effort, the team, and everyone who is doing something to support Gaza, to support the Palestinians who are really suffering from the Israeli genocidal war in Gaza, in the West Bank, in every land that the Palestinians are exist.
9: Before we talk about the past 1,000 days as a whole, just tell us, give us a snapshot of what life in Gaza looks like right now. What does survival mean today in practical terms? What's the situation with food, water, fuel, shelter, displacement, services, and simply, how are people getting through their day?
6: Actually, Ali, I think we must be clear about the situation in Gaza right now, because based on the Israeli media, there is a ceasefire right now in Gaza. But when you walk on the streets, when you really watch the reality on the ground, you can notice clearly that the genocidal war is still ongoing in Gaza Strip. There is more than 1,045 martyrs in Gaza after the announcement of ceasefire. After October 10th, 2025, there is more than 3,200 people injured. This is in the so-called, in the time of so-called ceasefire, based on the Israeli media. Also, in the humanitarian situation, it is still very bad. Israel only allowed a limited amount of fuel, limited amount of humanitarian aid, limited amount of medical supplies. And that's why the suffering of people is still continuing in the city, among the people, among the majority of people, actually. Based on the updated reports, the recent reports, there is more than 1.9 million people are internally displaced in Gaza Strip. Can you imagine that those people staying in less than 30% of the total area of Gaza Strip? Because the actual area that people now are staying in is less than 30%, while the Israeli army is actually staying and taking control of more than 70% of the total land and the total area. And if you take the note that more than 90% of the housing units in Gaza Strip are being damaged, so we are talking about less than 10% of the actual area that people are staying in. They are staying in streets, in the seaboard, on the beach. They are staying in any single small land just to protect their kids while they are staying in tents. Tents could be suitable for, for camping for 3 days on beach, but it's not really suitable for living in for more than 3 years now. So it is very hot. We are talking about nylon and plastic and very bad quality of tents. The situation in Gaza and the weather now is very hot. People are getting a limited amount of water. Based on the recent reports, they are getting that every single person gets less than 10 liters, less 10 liters for drinking, for showering, for cleaning, for every single need, while the international standards talking about 120 liters per day per person. So can you imagine the difficulties that people are staying? And the 120 liters for someone stay in a house, you know, in a clean house, not in a tent with very dirty, atmosphere and the sewage around you without any facilities. There is no sewage infrastructure. So we can confirm from what we watch and the nature of my work, I see people and new people every day. So I can feel that the war is not over yet. Maybe the Israeli platforms and the Israeli leaders convinced the world that the war is over. But unfortunately, from what we see on the ground, the war is still ongoing.
4: And it's 1,000 days now. And Israel is still pushing westwards. You know, their so-called yellow line is being moved all the time. And buildings and infrastructure east of the so-called yellow line is being demolished and exploded day after day after day. And as you said, you know, the world has basically washed its hands of anything that could bring an end to this genocide. Israel Hayom, a newspaper that's closely aligned with Israeli Prime Minister Netanyahu, is reporting that, for example, Trump's Board of Peace plans to begin opening what it calls Hamas-free humanitarian zones in Gaza within weeks. And we've been reporting on this, you've been reporting on this for many months. This has been a longstanding plan, essentially to create these concentration camps within a concentration camp of Gaza to warehouse Palestinians. And the first zone of this, you know, diabolical plan would reportedly be in Tel el-Sultan near Rafah, with civilians directed into fenced shelters where food and medical aid would be distributed while an international force is deployed and Israel continues operating beyond the so-called yellow line. In full surveillance, they're talking about biometric scanning of people. And this article describes this as a way to separate Hamas from the civilian population, quote, piece by piece. And the Board of Peace also published photos showing military vehicles for a so-called international stabilization force being brought into Gaza. And this has also been a longstanding plan of theirs. From Gaza, Asim, how do Palestinians understand this kind of plan? And will Israel and its accomplices be able to succeed here?
6: Like, this is like funny photos, you know, publishing this tactical vehicles as an achievement, you know. It's like, what does that mean? I mean, for us, for the majority of people in Gaza, it doesn't matter. we can't understand what does that mean. I mean, the new cars to the strip mean nothing, you know, because if you have the ability to bring things to Gaza, I have a list. We have a very long list. So if you have the ability and you have the money to bring things to Gaza Strip, please, we are screaming, we are crying for 1,000 days, asking you for water, for medical supplies, for fuel to run and to operate our water wells and our sewage pumps. So if the world, if those leaders really understand the situation in Gaza Strip, they might be interested in bringing many other things. And if they really care about the people in Gaza, because I saw some statements said that Gazans deserve better. Yes, of course, we deserve better. But better than these statements, better than these news, better than these actions. And if we want about what we deserve our rights, our human rights. We have been suffering for almost 8 decades. It's not only about 1,000 days. The Palestinians in Gaza, in West Bank, and everywhere, even outside Palestine, the historical land, the historical Palestine, we have been suffering for years, for decades now. So I think they understand that it will be no solution until they give us our rights. They can bring these cars, they can bring the international crews, they can take over 70% of our land, they can do the new Gaza and the old Gaza, the new Gaza for non-Hamas Gazan people, the old Gaza for the Hamas soldiers only. They can do all of these plans. But there is only one solution. And I think the leaders of this world know that. They know that Israel is making its crimes in Gaza Strip and West Bank, and there is no reason for those crimes. They must follow the international law, as they said. And if they really want to follow the international law, they must open the Rafah border to let more than 20,000 people, illness people, injured people, who got injured by Israel, by the way. So, you know, so Israel is not allowing medical supplies and devices, medical devices, to enter Gaza. And they're also denying those people to leave Gaza to receive the treatment that they deserve. So as someone who is staying in Gaza for almost 1,000 days of genocide, and I really understand the situation in Gaza Strip, I think people does not read this news. They don't care about this news. Every single morning, they think about what to eat, where to stay, how to get drinking water, where to send their kids to attend school, educational school, or something, how to earn some money to bring the medicine for his mother or his wife. So if they really care about us, they know what we need. They know what we deserve. Otherwise, I think they are just playing with us. They are just trying to increase our suffering. They don't really care about the people in Gaza. They don't care about the humanitarian situation in Gaza Strip. They are just playing political games that we don't really understand, because for 1,000 days, we call that we want our rights, our human rights, as the international law said and stated. But from the other hand, what we can see in the ground, that Israel is continuing her crimes against the civilian people, against the children. And there is many reports, by the way, mentioned that the killing rate among the children in this war, in this genocidal war, is 40% among the total victims, 40%. While the killing rate among the children in the other wars, like 2008, 2012, was 24%. So it increased from 24 to 40%. So I just want to stop here because I feel upset about this news as someone is following this news because of my current work right now. But the majority of people here are really suffering because of Israel. And if the world really wants to help them, he really knows what can he do.
9: Yeah, it's also striking to see those images of them bragging about bringing military vehicles into Gaza. It means they have the ability to bring in everything that's needed, food, water, medicine, shelter materials, even temporary shelters, but also material for reconstruction. And it's a choice of the so-called Board of Peace and the United States and Israel and their accomplices not to do that, to keep the pressure on the population. So they could be boasting about bringing in things that will help people, but they prefer to focus on bringing in more equipment to control and police and occupy the population. Asim, you've been in Gaza throughout this genocide from the very first day, and you've been separated from your family, from your wife and your children, who were out of the country when the genocide started, and you've been away from them since then. You haven't held your children. They haven't hugged their father for 1,000 days, more than 1,000 days, in fact. When you think about this long period of time, what are the moments that stay with you the most? What are you reflecting on right now?
6: We have faced many difficult moments. Actually, every single moment was a difficult moment because as a human, we shouldn't live in this situation. Bombardments around you, you can't find food, you can't find water.

and was, you know, miserable situation. But he decided just to kill them. Two lovely kids. But that wasn't the most difficult thing, because when we talked them to the cemetery, we couldn't find two graves for them. So we bought them together. We laid them together in one single small grave. And I remember the face of their father, a very beautiful, a very lovely father who was very sad, but he couldn't cry because he wanted to hold on and to keep his strength. And can you imagine that, putting your kids, all of them, they had only those kids, and as a father, you put the whole of your kids in one single grave, putting them, and you don't understand why they got the two Israeli rockets. And that's moved me to my family, talking about my lovely wife, Islam, and my two lovely kids, Iyad, 11 years old, and Furat, 5 years old, more than five and a half. So I'm not sure why I must be away from my family, why I can't just hug them and see them right now. Iyad, he finished his primary school and moved to the middle school just a few days ago. Furat finished her early years school, the kindergarten, and she will move to the primary school in a few months. And she used to call me, actually, in the beginning of this war, she used to call me, and she was 2.5 years old only, and she used to tell me, "Baba, come, Baba, come, Baba ta'al," in Arabic, just come. And I was just, you know, couldn't answer her because I have no answer. But now, after 3 years of genocide, she is asking the same question, but in different ways. Like, "Will you come to attend my graduation? Will you bring me this new dress, pink dress?" So it is very difficult, every single one of us, facing the Israeli ugly face from his side. So I lost my nephew and my niece, my brother-in-law, my friends, a lot of my family members, our houses. We lost everything. We lost our city. So they destroyed our lovely city, our streets, our memories. They tried to kill our identity, our language, our heritage. But we are still here. We are still alive. I'm still trying to hug my daughter, even remotely, like she is like, "Baba, I miss you," hug, and she just, you know, trying to hug the screen, and I do the same. On her birthday, I sent her like a live singing, and they bought it for her, like in her celebration. But from the other hand, there is a lot of kids here in Gaza, they couldn't celebrate their birthdays. They couldn't attend the school. They couldn't get the treatment they deserve. And this is all because of Israel. We must be clear that Israel is the reason for our suffering. Israel is the reason for this miserable situation that we are living in. And yes, I am afraid to say that, because Israel does not need a reason to kill anybody in Gaza. But yes, you know, being in Gaza is really scary right now, because even during the ceasefire, Israel is killing people. And they are killing journalists, they are killing children, they are killing doctors, they are killing mothers, wives. They are killing Palestinians in Gaza. Yes, 1,000 days, I can count you 1,000 difficult moments. But this is not the worst thing, because I know tomorrow I will face another difficult moment. And after tomorrow, I will face another difficult moment because of Israel. So there is no limit
for those difficult moments, because we are still

0: having Israel here, you know, in the sky, in the land, in the yellow line. They are monitoring our calls. They are monitoring our connections. They are controlling everything. So, yes, unfortunately, my and our difficult moments will be tomorrow, after tomorrow, and until Israel is gone.
1: And every day we're closer to that, hopefully.
2: Asim, you mentioned, of course, that you've lost many friends over these past 2.5 years. And I wonder if it's even possible for a human being to absorb that amount of loss or to grieve over so many people. I still think every day about our dear friend, Dr. Rifat Al-Ar'ir. And over these last 1,000 days, he was killed very early in the genocide, after less than 2 months living through the genocide. And during these past few years, you had the task, the very difficult task of finding him and bringing him home, bringing his body home to rest in Shuja'iyah. And that's something that must have brought great peace to his family, to his parents, and to his many friends around the world. And I just wanted to acknowledge that on these 1,000 days. I don't really have a question, but it's something I've thought about a lot. And we're all very grateful to you for undertaking such a difficult and painful task, mindful that so many people in Gaza have not had the dignity of a burial.
0: By the way, we moved Rifat to this cemetery near Shuja'iyah. And yes, till now, his father and his mother didn't visit him because this place was very near to the yellow line. So I visited his father and his mother, and I offered them to go with me. But I couldn't take that risk because, you know, being near the yellow line would be risky. So I suggested them just to make it later. Like, I thought that it might be need another 2 weeks, but now we are talking about 6 months now. Till now, his mother couldn't see his grave. So she lost him in December 6th in 2023, and so far she couldn't visit him. She couldn't see her son's grave, and that's again because of Israel. Rifat tried his best, tried to convey the message of his people, and he paid the cost of being a legitimate messenger, and he told the world the truth. And there is one side didn't like the truth. They are fighting the truth. They are attacking the truth. They hate the truth. And we lost Rifat and a lot of people like Rifat. We lost a lot of our great, clever, smart, perfect people in Gaza. A lot of doctors, engineers, workers, a lot of our kids, a lot of our mothers, a lot of our people. You know, every single one of us is a perfect one, is a lovely character. They had stories, they had memories, they had dreams. But Israel killed them and killed Rifat. And they didn't stop yet. They just kill people every day, every day. Even today, they killed three so far. So losing Rifat is difficult for us, for the Palestinians around the world, and for me as his friend and for his family. And I think I told you earlier that my niece and my nephew from Al-Ar'ir family, the husband of my sister from Al-Ar'ir family, Rifat and my brother-in-law, are from the same family. So even his family, even his big family, understand the meaning of losing Rifat, because for them, he was He was perfect. And every single person to his family is perfect. But because we knew Rifat, we remember Rifat, we respect Rifat, but we need also to remember another 73,355 people. And there is another 10,000 people missed. We couldn't know where are they, even if they are beneath the rubble or in the Israeli jails. And there is no information about those people. I was visiting a site nearby, just maybe 3 kilometers from here, in Jamal Abdel Nasser Street. Those people were killed on October 9th, 2025, only a few hours before the announcement of ceasefire. Israel killed 42 people in this strike, in one strike, only a few hours before the announcement of ceasefire. And the civil forces could take out 35 people only. So 3 days ago, the medical crews tried to come back to take the other 7. But guess what? They could take beneath the rubble only a mother and her baby. And after 3 days of working, of hard working, they found only 2 out of 7. So those 5 now, you couldn't even find them beneath the rubble, under this rubble. So where are they? What kind of weapons that Israel using to increase the number of victims and to let them under layers of rubbles? So even the operations of recovery will be very difficult or even impossible. So this is only a few days ago happened, and I watched and I followed this story for 3 days. I visited this site for 3 days just to make sure and to take the information directly from the people there, directly from the site. And they told me after 3 days of hard working, they got only a mother, and the mother, they knew the mother from her hair. There was nobody, you know, only a few bones and hair. So they found that, okay, this is the mother. And they found a few bones near her. So they thought, okay, this is the baby. But there is no DNA devices to check and to know the IDs of those people. Because Israel, after 1,000 of genocide, even a DNA devices couldn't enter Gaza to know the identity, the ID of those people, the names of those people. Can you imagine that, to call you to come to watch the clothes of those people after 1,000 days of genocidal war, to guess if this is your daughter or not, to guess if this is your son or not, from his clothes? Because there is no, it's like, it is very difficult. And these stories are not really published because we don't know how to tell the people the truth. We tried our best. Every single one in Gaza tried his best to convey the message, to tell the world the truth. But it's so, we miss many people, very beautiful people with their dreams, with their passion to life. But again, we didn't lost our passion. We want to live in peace. We want to live in our land. We want to rebuild Gaza again. We want to rebuild our infrastructure. We want to revive the city again. So if the international committee could bring vehicles to Gaza Strip, so please bring us the other needs so we can rebuild our city, we maintain our infrastructure again. Otherwise, we don't care. Otherwise, so you can just play your games, play your political, games, but we don't care.
1: But Asim, One thing that comes through in your writing and in our conversations over the last 1,000 days is that Gaza is not only a place of death and destruction and the worst impulses of humanity in terms of what Israel can come up with, can produce around death and destruction in Gaza. Gaza is also a place of relationships, of humor, of stubbornness and tenderness and survival and hope. How are people still enduring? What keeps people going after 1,000 days of genocide? And what do you want people outside of Gaza to understand that they still maybe don't understand about Gaza? You know, we ask you this every time, and we have to keep asking it. What should we be doing practically and politically to help end this genocide?
0: I have a very simple answer for this, and I think I answered it several times before that. We already told you what is happening here. You already know the reality on the ground. You already know what is really happening on time, because our journalists, our people tried their best. They used their broken screen phones. They published everything. This is first. Second, we couldn't just hold the genocide for a while, stop it for a while, then take a break to think for the people outside Gaza what they can do. I think you have this privilege to think. And I mean everyone, you know, because, and I know, I receive messages from my friends around the world. They are trying their best. And we really appreciate their efforts. You know, the march around the world, the writings, the live streams, the activities in the universities, in the squares. That's huge, you know. We really appreciate it. And if I have advice, that don't feel shame, don't feel guilt, you know. We don't need your guilt, you know. Convert it to bold actions. Convert your bad feelings and your guilt and your shame to real actions on the ground, because that's what we need. You can stay home, feel upset as you want, but the children of Gaza will not feel happy for your sadness or your guilt. Convert these powerful feelings, powerful emotions, to an actions on the streets, on your university, with your neighbors. Because if you watch what happened in the past 1,000 days, you will understand there is something happened in the mindset of people. Israel couldn't fight the truth anymore, because the world, even the political leaders, by the way, they saw the truth. And now they know who is in the right and who is not. But we need to show them more until they change their political decisions and their political views. And that needs more actions and more movements around the world. Sometimes I read some news in the Israeli platforms talking about boycott is nothing. But because they said it's nothing, that should give us more strength to keep going, because that means it does matter, you know? But again, it's all yours. You have the connections. You have the internet. You have the electricity. You have the powerful. You have the resources. You know, I know they are fighting the free people around the world for talking about Palestine. And just yesterday, there is a teacher. She got fired because she's posting about Palestine. But the action of people was great, because they demonstrated in front of the school. They hold many things to support Israel and to support Palestine. So it will not be easy for the decision maker later to fire another teacher. So we must be always in action, because this is the important thing. And another thing, that people in Gaza, yes, they are really suffering. It is unbelievable situation. You know, even words can't really explain the reality that we are facing every single moment in Gaza Strip. But again, we must keep going, because we have no choice. We have kids, we have families, we have cares, we have dreams, and we have a city, and we have a nation, we have a country that we need to work together for it. Sometimes and this is reasonable, we must attack people from Gaza if they write about their, you know, bad feelings, about feeling bad about the situation, because we are humans, you know. We feel sad, we feel upset, we feel disappointed. We are humans, and we are not, you know, like a miracle people. We are trying our best to live, to hold on, to protect our kids, to provide them with the basic needs, even with the bad situation that we are living in. But in parallel, we are trying to improve our lives. And if you see what people do in their tents, in their partially damaged houses, how the engineers in the municipalities in Gaza are trying to maintain the networks, the water networks, the infrastructure from nothing. They are inventing new tactics, new strategies to help people, and the people are doing the same. You know, now we don't have schools, because 97% of our schools get damaged. So we have educational tents now. You know, it's hell. If you visit this tent, you will feel it is very hot. The majority of these tents without chairs, without desks, so people are sitting on the ground, and teachers without any resources. But we invent this tent, educational tent, and send our kids there because we appreciate education. We want our kids to be educated, even if the Israeli doesn't want that. So we keep our passion to life inside ourselves, because that's what our families taught us, and that's what Gaza taught us. We have been here for 1,000 years. We know the face of this land. We know the smell of this land. We understand that, because losing it is not a choice. Losing Gaza, losing Palestine is not a choice.
2: Hassem, I could listen to you for hours. You always restore my soul with your words and with your optimism. And I'm not the only one who said that. Of course, we hear you, Hassem, but we also hear echoes of Rifat in you. Through you, he also continues to speak and to carry that spirit. And, you know, listening to you, I know that your words aren't cheap. I know that you can afford to speak about hope, about a future, because you have lived through the worst things that human beings have ever seen. I don't think anyone in history can say that they may have seen things as bad as Gaza, but I think we've seen the worst of humanity done to the people of Gaza. So we know your words aren't cheap. And if each day people in Gaza, if you and those around you are getting up and continuing to get through the day, to get through the week, to get through the year, to get through 1,000 days, then the rest of us can do it too. Awesome. We hope that the next 1,000 days will begin to see something better than we've seen in the last 1,000 days. And we thank you so much, Hassem, for joining us today. And we hope always to see you soon.
0: Yeah, thank you. Thank you again for having me, and for all AI audience. It's always lovely to be with you, Ali and Noura. I met you in 2013. I caught remember those few moments with you, lovely moments, actually. And till we meet you again here in Gaba, yes. Inshallah.
2: I always boast about that story, Asim, because, of course, to me, it's very precious, but I always say, I met Asim when he was a student at university. Nobody knew who he was then. Now he's world famous, but I knew him before he was famous. But I'm very proud to have met you.
0: We will meet all again here. You will bring Ali, all the EI team, inshallah, one day.
2: We'll do a live show.
1: Yeah, we'll do a live show from Gaza.
2: Thank you, Asim.
1: That was Al Arabi TV correspondent and longtime contributor to the Electronic Intifada, Asim Anabih.

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I'm Nora Barrows-Friedman. 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
5: Good morning, Chicago. Today is June 3rd. I'm Jamie Trecker. This is your Lumpin' Radio News Update. 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That's Maria's Package Goods and Community Bar. They're located at 960 West 31st Street, right here in beautiful downtown Bridgeport. Partly sunny and warmer. In fact, we begin a major warm-up. We've got a high today around 78. We're going to be in the upper 80s at least by Friday. This warm-up is going to bring an increased chance of storms. Some of those could be severe. That threat is going to be with us through the weekend. Your top news for this Wednesday morning. The United States and Iran have traded heavy fire this morning after America struck an empty oil tanker it said was trying to breach its naval blockade. Iran then fired ballistic missiles at American bases and drones that hit Kuwait airport, suspending air traffic and apparently causing major damage. The fighting is among the fiercest since the April ceasefire. It came as diplomacy in the region has stalled. U.S. Central Command, however, said the fragile ceasefire was still ongoing. The sides have repeatedly skirmished since the truce without resuming full war. The escalation began after the U.S. disabled an empty tanker. It said it was trying to reach Iran's Karg Oiland. Iran then launched one-way attack drones at civilian mariners in the Persian Gulf. The U.S. shot down three and carried out what it calls self-defense strikes on Iranian ground control stations on neighboring Keshem Island. primaries continued in America yesterday. In California, Xavier Becerra, a former Biden administration official, is on the verge of pulling off a major comeback in the California governor's race based on last night's returns. Steve Hilton, the former Fox News host endorsed by Trump, also appears likely to advance to the general election. That race, however, was still too close to call this morning. LA residents, however, went to bed knowing that Mayor Karen Bass would proceed to the November election. Her opponent looks like Spencer Pratt. He is a former reality TV star who had a strong showing. However, he has to wait for more ballots to be counted. Republican voters in Iowa, however, dealt a shock defeat to Trump, rejecting his chosen candidate for governor in favor of another conservative who ran as a political outsider. That loss came at a time of mixed signals of Trump's power over the GOP, as won a series of dominant primary victories over Republican opponents, but has faced rising pushback from his own party. Josh Turek, a Paralympic gold medalist who was backed by $10 million from Chuck Schumer, coasted to victory in the Democratic primary for Senate in Iowa. The DOJ said yesterday it will continue to shield Trump, his family, and his businesses from potentially costly IRS investigations. This came as Attorney General Todd Blanche said that they were acknowledging dropping a related $1.8 billion fund for people who said they'd been harmed by government weaponization. Both measures were part of a recent settlement in Trump's $10 billion lawsuit against the IRS, but only the protection for the Trumps will remain. That is a major public benefit for a president accused of using the government to serve his own financial interests. Legal questions, however, remain. Trump's lawsuit against the IRS was revived last week after a judge raised concerns about possible deception. The White House has moved to tighten control over billions of dollars in federal grants, seeking to steer money in health, housing, science, and transportation toward projects aligned with Trump's priorities. The plans would sharply expand presidential control over funding, even as Congress and the courts are pushing back. The roughly 400-page blueprint would require grants to be approved by Trump's political appointees and would bar funding for projects the administration says promote anti-American values, illegal immigration, or voter registration. Budget experts warn the proposed rule could be harder to challenge in court than Trump's executive orders. It is likely to hit health and sciences especially hard. Trump named Bill Pulte the acting director of national intelligence yesterday, choosing a close political ally who runs the Federal Mortgage Agency. He has no experience in the intelligence field. Pulte has been a loyal Trump ally, backing efforts to remove former Fed Chair Jerome Powell and pursuing mortgage fraud claims against Trump's opponents. Pulte would temporarily replace Tulsi Gabbard, who said last month she was resigning to care for her husband after he was diagnosed with a rare bone cancer. Trump said Pulte's financial oversight experience made him qualified for the role. He also said he will remain director of both the FHFA and chair of Fannie Mae and Freddie Mac. Seven Democratic-led states are suing the Trump administration over a move to block a planned offshore wind farm off the coast of New York State. At the center of the case is a March deal with energy company Total Energies. The states claim D.C. paid the company nearly $928 million to walk away from wind projects off New York and North Carolina. New York Attorney General Letitia James filed the lawsuit in federal court, arguing the agreement broke federal law and could hurt her state's economy and electric grid. James also called the deal illegal and said it could cost union jobs while slowing access to clean energy. The states of Connecticut, Maine, Massachusetts, New Jersey, Rhode Island, and Vermont also joined the suit. Trump has criticized wind power offshore for years and repeatedly made false claims about turbines hurting whales. In local news, under fire, U.S. Attorney Andrew Boutros admitted he appeared before a grand jury in the Broadview 6 case prior to them handing down an indictment. He apparently asked the panel that if they could not keep an open mind on immigration evidence, to please raise your hand. That startling admission came in a five-page legal filing. Boutros, a Trump appointee, defended his appearance, claiming animosity and bias in previous grand jury sessions. In fact, grand juries across America have been rebelling against Trump's legal action in unprecedented fashion. U.S. District Judge April Perry called Boutros' misconduct shocking. In a related story, Illinois Senators Tammy Duckworth and Dick Durbin publicly called on Boutros to resign. At least two cases have known to have been tainted. Finally this morning, Chicago's own Larry Fitzgerald Sr., the first reporter ever to cover his own son in a Super Bowl, has died. His son, Larry Fitzgerald Jr., is set for induction into the Pro Football Hall of Fame on August 8th. Fitzgerald spent more than 40 years covering sports in the state of Minnesota, starting with KOMJ-FM in 1978. Most recently, Fitzgerald wrote columns for the Minnesota Spokesman Recorder. The NCAA honored him in 2019 with its Living Legend Legacy Award. Fitzgerald Sr. passed at 71. Staying with sports news, it was a grim day for the locals. The Sox fell to the Twins 6-4. They've got one more today. Cubs lost to the A's 2-1, and the Sky got pounded by the Mystics 90-72. That was their sixth loss of this young season. The NHL Stanley Cup got underway last night with Vegas surprising Carolina 5-4 in a high-scoring thriller. The NBA Finals begin tonight. Game 1 is the Knicks at San Antonio. 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We've got a full day of programming right here on WLPN. Thanks so much for spending time with us here on 105.5 FM. Do have a great day, and as always, I'll see you bright and early tomorrow morning.
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1: Good morning, Chicago. Today is June 3rd. I'm Jamie Trecker. This is your Lumpin' Radio News Update. 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That's Maria's Packaged Goods and Community Bar. They're located at 960 West 31st Street, right here in beautiful downtown Bridgeport. Partly sunny and warmer. In fact, we begin a major warm-up. We've got a high today around 78. We're going to be in the upper 80s at least by Friday. This warm-up is going to bring an increased chance of storms. Some of those could be severe. That threat is going to be with us through the weekend. Your top news for this Wednesday morning. The United States and Iran have traded heavy fire this morning after America struck an empty oil tanker it said was trying to breach its naval blockade. Iran then fired ballistic missiles at American bases and drones that hit Kuwait airport, suspending air traffic and apparently causing major damage. The fighting is among the fiercest since the April ceasefire. It came as diplomacy in the region has stalled. U.S. Central Command, however, said the fragile ceasefire was still ongoing. The sides have repeatedly skirmished since the truce without resuming full war. The escalation began

After the U.S. disabled an empty tanker it said it was trying to reach Iran's Karg Island, Iran then launched one-way attack drones at civilian mariners in the Persian Gulf. The U.S. shot down three and carried out what it called self-defense strikes on Iranian ground control stations on neighboring Keshem Island. Primaries continued in America yesterday. In California, Xavier Becerra, a former Biden administration official, is on the verge of pulling off a major comeback in the California governor's race based on last night's returns. Steve Hilton, the former Fox News host endorsed by Trump, also appears likely to advance to the general election. That race, however, was still too close to call this morning. L.A. residents, however, went to bed knowing that Mayor Karen Bass would proceed to the November election. Her opponent looks like Spencer Pratt. He is a former reality TV star who had a strong showing. However, he has to wait for more ballots to be counted. Republican voters in Iowa, however, dealt a shock defeat to Trump, rejecting his chosen candidate for governor in favor of another conservative who ran as a political outsider. That loss came at a time of mixed signals of Trump's power over the GOP, as won a series of dominant primary victories over Republican opponents, but has faced rising pushback from his own party. Josh Turek, a Paralympic gold medalist who was backed by $10 million from Chuck Schumer, coasted to victory in the Democratic primary for Senate in Iowa. The DOJ said yesterday it will continue to shield Trump, his family, and his businesses from potentially costly IRS investigations. This came as Attorney General Todd Blanche said that they were acknowledging dropping a related $1.8 billion fund for people who said they'd been harmed by government weaponization. Both measures were part of a recent settlement in Trump's $10 billion lawsuit against the IRS, but only the protection for the Trumps will remain. That is a major public benefit for a president accused of using the government to serve his own financial interests. Legal questions, however, remain. Trump's lawsuit against the IRS was revived last week after a judge raised concerns about possible deception. The White House has moved to tighten control over billions of dollars in federal grants, seeking to steer money in health, housing, science, and transportation toward projects aligned with Trump's priorities. The plans would sharply expand presidential control over funding, even as Congress and the courts are pushing back. The roughly 400-page blueprint would require grants to be approved by Trump's political appointees and would bar funding for projects the administration says promote anti-American values, illegal immigration, or voter registration. Budget experts warn the proposed rule could be harder to challenge in court than Trump's executive orders. It is likely to hit health and sciences especially hard. Trump named Bill Pulte the acting director of national intelligence yesterday, choosing a close political ally who runs the Federal Mortgage Agency. He has no experience in the intelligence field. Pulte has been a loyal Trump ally, backing efforts to remove former Fed Chair Jerome Powell and pursuing mortgage fraud claims against Trump's opponents. Pulte would temporarily replace Tulsi Gabbard, who said last month she was resigning to care for her husband after he was diagnosed with a rare bone cancer. Trump said Pulte's financial oversight experience made him qualified for the role. He also said he will remain director of both the FHFA and chair of Fannie Mae and Freddie Mac. Seven Democratic-led states are suing the Trump administration over a move to block a planned offshore wind farm off the coast of New York State. At the center of the case is a March deal with energy company Total Energies. The states claim D.C. paid the company nearly $928 million to walk away from wind projects off New York and North Carolina. New York Attorney General Letitia James filed the lawsuit in federal court, arguing the agreement broke federal law and could hurt her state's economy and electric grid. James also called the deal illegal and said it could cost union jobs while slowing access to clean energy. The states of Connecticut, Maine, Massachusetts, New Jersey, Rhode Island, and Vermont also joined the suit. Trump has criticized wind power offshore for years and repeatedly made false claims about turbines hurting whales. In local news, under fire U.S. Attorney Andrew Boutros admitted he appeared before a grand jury in the Broadview 6 case prior to them handing down an indictment. He apparently asked the panel that if they could not keep an open mind on immigration evidence, to please raise your hand. That startling admission came in a five-page legal filing. Boutros, a Trump appointee, defended his appearance, claiming animosity and bias in previous grand jury sessions. In fact, grand juries across America have been rebelling against Trump's legal action in unprecedented fashion. U.S. District Judge April Perry called Boutros' misconduct shocking.
In a related story, Illinois Senators Tammy Duckworth and Dick Durbin publicly called on Boutros to resign. At least two cases have known to have been tainted. Finally this morning, Chicago's own Larry Fitzgerald Sr., the first reporter ever to cover his own son in a Super Bowl, has died. His son, Larry Fitzgerald Jr., is set for induction into the Pro Football Hall of Fame on August 8th. Fitzgerald spent more than 40 years covering sports in the state of Minnesota, starting with KOMJ-FM in 1978. Most recently, Fitzgerald wrote columns for the Minnesota Spokesman Recorder. The NCAA honored him in 2019 with its Living Legend Legacy Award. Fitzgerald Sr. passed at 71. Staying with sports news, it was a grim day for the locals. The Sox fell to the Twins 6-4. They've got one more today. Cubs lost to the A's 2-1, and the Sky got pounded by the Mystics 90-72. That was their sixth loss of this young season. The NHL Stanley Cup got underway last night with Vegas surprising Carolina 5-4 in a high-scoring thriller. The NBA Finals begin tonight. Game 1 is the Knicks at San Antonio. News and weather is every weekday morning right here at 740 on Lumpen Radio, and do stick around. We've got a full day of programming right here on WLPN. Thanks so much for spending time with us here on 105.5 FM. You have a great day, and as always, I'll see you bright and early tomorrow morning.

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You know, girls, it's hard to find a guy that really blows your mind. And you just dig everything about him. And when you mess up your good thing, you feel like you want to die. I know, because I messed up mine. 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I told the nicest guy in the world to get lost. I don't need you. But he was cool.

He was looking so good. I couldn't help but wonder if the flame was still there.

Good morning, Chicago. Today is June 3rd. I'm Jamie Trecker. This is your Lumpen Radio News Update. 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That's Maria's Package Goods and Community Bar. They're located at 960 West 31st Street, right here in beautiful downtown Bridgeport. Partly sunny and warmer. In fact, we begin a major warm-up. We've got a high today around 78. We're going to be in the upper 80s at least by Friday. This warm-up is going to bring an increased chance of storms. Some of those could be severe. That threat is going to be with us through the weekend. Your top news for this Wednesday morning. The United States and Iran have traded heavy fire this morning after America struck an empty oil tanker it said was trying to breach its naval blockade. Iran then fired ballistic missiles at American bases and drones that hit Kuwait airport, suspending air traffic and apparently causing major damage. The fighting is among the fiercest since the April ceasefire. It came as diplomacy in the region has stalled. U.S. Central Command, however, said the fragile ceasefire was still ongoing. The sides have repeatedly skirmished since the truce without resuming full war. The escalation began after the U.S. disabled an empty tanker. It said it was trying to reach Iran's Karg Oiland. Iran then launched one-way attack drones at civilian mariners in the Persian Gulf. The U.S. shot down three and carried out what it called self-defense strikes on Iranian ground control stations on neighboring Keshem Island. Primaries continued in America yesterday. In California, Xavier Becerra, a former Biden administration official, is on the verge of pulling off a major comeback in the California governor's race based on last night's returns. Steve Hilton, the former Fox News host endorsed by Trump, also appears likely to advance to the general election. That race, however, was still too close to call this morning. L.A. residents, however, went to bed knowing that Mayor Karen Bass would proceed to the November election. Her opponent looks like Spencer Pratt. He is a former reality TV star who had a strong showing. However, he has to wait for more ballots to be counted. Republican voters in Iowa, however, dealt a shock defeat to Trump, rejecting his chosen candidate for governor in favor of another conservative who ran as a political outsider. That loss came at a time of mixed signals of Trump's power over the GOP, as won a series of dominant primary victories over Republican opponents, but has faced rising pushback from his own party. Josh Turek, a Paralympic gold medalist who was backed by $10 million from Chuck Schumer, coasted to victory in the Democratic primary for Senate in Iowa. The DOJ said yesterday it will continue to shield Trump, his family, and his businesses from potentially costly IRS investigations. This came as Attorney General Todd Blanche said that they were acknowledging dropping a related $1.8 billion fund for people who said they'd been harmed by government weaponization. Both measures were part of a recent settlement in Trump's $10 billion lawsuit against the IRS, but only the protection for the Trumps will remain. That is a major public benefit for a president accused of using the government to serve his own financial interests. Legal questions, however, remain. Trump's lawsuit against the IRS was revived last week after a judge raised concerns about possible deception. The White House has moved to tighten control over billions of dollars in federal grants, seeking to steer money in health, housing, science, and transportation toward projects aligned with Trump's priorities. The plans would sharply expand presidential control over funding, even as Congress and the courts are pushing back. The roughly 400-page blueprint would require grants to be approved by Trump's political appointees and would bar funding for projects the administration says promote anti-American values, illegal immigration, or voter registration. Budget experts warn the proposed rule could be harder to challenge in court than Trump's executive orders. It is likely to hit health and sciences especially hard. Trump named Bill Pulte the acting director of national intelligence yesterday, choosing a close political ally who runs the Federal Mortgage Agency. He has no experience in the intelligence field. Pulte has been a loyal Trump ally, backing efforts to remove former Fed Chair Jerome Powell and pursuing mortgage fraud claims against Trump's opponents. Pulte would temporarily replace Tulsi Gabbard, who said last month she was resigning to care for her husband after he was diagnosed with a rare bone cancer. Trump said Pulte's financial oversight experience made him qualified for the role. He also said he will remain director of both the FHFA and chair of Fannie Mae and Freddie Mac. Seven Democratic-led states are suing the Trump administration over a move to block a planned offshore wind farm off the coast of New York State. At the center of the case is a March deal with energy company Total Energies. The states claim D.C. paid the company nearly $928 million to walk away from wind projects off New York and North Carolina.
New York Attorney General Letitia James filed the lawsuit in federal court, arguing the agreement broke federal law and could hurt her state's economy and electric grid. James also called the deal illegal and said it could cost union jobs while slowing access to clean energy. The states of Connecticut, Maine, Massachusetts, New Jersey, Rhode Island, and Vermont also joined the suit. Trump has criticized wind power offshore for years and repeatedly made false claims about turbines hurting whales. In local news, under fire U.S. Attorney Andrew Boutros admitted he appeared before a grand jury in the Broadview 6 case prior to them handing down an indictment. He apparently asked the panel that if they could not keep an open mind on immigration evidence, to please raise your hand. That startling admission came in a 5-page legal filing. Boutros, a Trump appointee, defended his appearance, claiming animosity and bias in previous grand jury sessions. In fact, grand juries across America have been rebelling against Trump's legal action in unprecedented fashion. U.S. District Judge April Perry called Boutros' misconduct shocking. In a related story, Illinois Senators Tammy Duckworth and Dick Durbin publicly called on Boutros to resign. At least two cases have known to have been tainted. Finally, this morning, Chicago's own Larry Fitzgerald Sr., the first reporter ever to cover his own son in a Super Bowl, has died. His son, Larry Fitzgerald Jr., is set for induction into the Pro Football Hall of Fame on August 8th. Fitzgerald spent more than 40 years covering sports in the state of Minnesota, starting with KOMJ-FM in 1978. Most recently, Fitzgerald wrote columns for the Minnesota Spokesman Recorder. The NCAA honored him in 2019 with its Living Legend Legacy Award. Fitzgerald Sr. passed at 71. Staying with sports news, it was a grim day for the locals. The Sox fell to the Twins 6-4. They've got one more today. Cubs lost to the A's 2-1, and the Sky got pounded by the Mystics 90-72. That was their sixth loss of this young season. The NHL Stanley Cup got underway last night with Vegas surprising Carolina 5-4 in a high-scoring thriller. The NBA Finals begin tonight. Game 1 is the Knicks at San Antonio. 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We've got a full day of programming right here on WLPN. Thanks so much for spending time with us here on 105.5 FM. Do have a great day, and as always, I'll see you bright and early tomorrow morning.

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0: Good morning, Chicago. Today is June 3rd. I'm Jamie Trecker. This is your Lumpen Radio News Update. 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That's Maria's Packaged Goods and Community Bar. They're located at 960 West 31st Street, right here in beautiful downtown Bridgeport. Partly sunny and warmer. In fact, we begin a major warm-up. We've got a high today around 78. We're going to be in the upper 80s at least by Friday. This warm-up is going to bring an increased chance of storms. Some of those could be severe. That threat is going to be with us through the weekend. Your top news for this Wednesday morning. The United States and Iran have traded heavy fire this morning after America struck an empty oil tanker it said was trying to breach its naval blockade. Iran then fired ballistic missiles at American bases and drones that hit Kuwait airport, suspending air traffic and apparently causing major damage. The fighting is among the fiercest since the April ceasefire. It came as diplomacy in the region has stalled. U.S. Central Command, however, said the fragile ceasefire was still ongoing. The sides have repeatedly skirmished since the truce without resuming full war. The escalation began after the U.S. disabled an empty tanker it said it was trying to reach Iran's Karg Oiland. Iran then launched one-way attack drones at civilian mariners in the Persian Gulf. The U.S. shot down three and carried out what it calls self-defense strikes on Iranian ground control stations on neighboring Keshem Island. Primaries continued in America yesterday. In California, Xavier Becerra, a former Biden administration official, is on the verge of pulling off a major comeback in the California governor's race based on last night's returns. Steve Hilton, the former Fox News host endorsed by Trump, also appears likely to advance to the general election. That race, however, was still too close to call this morning. L.A. residents, however, went to bed knowing that Mayor Karen Bass would proceed to the November election. Her opponent looks like Spencer Pratt. He is a former reality TV star who had a strong showing. However, he has to wait for more ballots to be counted. Republican voters in Iowa, however, dealt a shock defeat to Trump, rejecting his chosen candidate for governor in favor of another conservative who ran as a political outsider. That loss came at a time of mixed signals of Trump's power over the GOP, as he won a series of dominant primary victories over Republican opponents, but has faced rising pushback from his own party. Josh Turek, a Paralympic gold medalist who was backed by $10 million from Chuck Schumer, coasted to victory in the Democratic primary for Senate in Iowa. The DOJ said yesterday it will continue to shield Trump, his family, and his businesses from potentially costly IRS investigations. This came as Attorney General Todd Blanche said that they were acknowledging dropping a related $1.8 billion fund for people who said they'd been harmed by government weaponization. Both measures were part of a recent settlement in Trump's $10 billion lawsuit against the IRS, but only the protection for the Trumps will remain. That is a major public benefit for a president accused of using the government to serve his own financial interests. Legal questions, however, remain. Trump's lawsuit against the IRS was revived last week after a judge raised concerns about possible deception. The White House has moved to tighten control over billions of dollars in federal grants, seeking to steer money in health, housing, science, and transportation toward projects aligned with Trump's priorities. The plans would sharply expand presidential control over funding, even as Congress and the courts are pushing back. The roughly 400-page blueprint would require grants to be approved by Trump's political appointees and would bar funding for projects the administration says promote anti-American values, illegal immigration, or voter registration. Budget experts warn the proposed rule could be harder to challenge in court than Trump's executive orders. It is likely to hit health and sciences especially hard. Trump named Bill Pulte the acting director of national intelligence yesterday, choosing a close political ally who runs the Federal Mortgage Agency. He has no experience in the intelligence field. Pulte has been a loyal Trump ally, backing efforts to remove former Fed Chair Jerome Powell and pursuing mortgage fraud claims against Trump's opponents. Pulte would temporarily replace Tulsi Gabbard, who said last month she was resigning to care for her husband after he was diagnosed with a rare bone cancer. Trump said Pulte's financial oversight experience made him qualified for the role. He also said he will remain director of both the FHFA and chair of Fannie Mae and Freddie Mac. Seven Democratic-led states are suing the Trump administration over a move to block a planned offshore wind farm off the coast of New York State. At the center of the case is a March deal with energy company Total Energies. The states claim D.C. paid the company nearly $928 million to walk away from wind projects off New York and North Carolina. New York Attorney General Letitia James filed a lawsuit in federal court arguing the agreement broke federal law and could hurt her state's economy and electric grid. James also called the deal illegal and said it could cost union jobs while slowing access to clean energy. The states of Connecticut, Maine, Massachusetts, New Jersey, Rhode Island, and Vermont also joined the suit. Trump has criticized wind power offshore for years and repeatedly made false claims about turbines hurting whales. In local news, under fire U.S. Attorney Andrew Boutros admitted he appeared before a grand jury in the Broadview 6 case prior to them handing down an indictment. He apparently asked the panel that if they could not keep an open mind on immigration evidence, to please raise your hand. That startling admission came in a five-page legal filing. Boutros, a Trump appointee, defended his appearance, claiming animosity and bias in previous grand jury sessions. In fact, grand juries across America have been rebelling against Trump's legal action in unprecedented fashion. U.S. District Judge April Perry called Boutros' misconduct shocking. In a related story, Illinois Senators Tammy Duckworth and Dick Durbin publicly called on Boutros to resign. At least two cases have known to have been tainted. Finally this morning, Chicago's own Larry Fitzgerald Sr., the first reporter ever to cover his own son in a Super Bowl, has died. His son, Larry Fitzgerald Jr., is set for induction into the Pro Football Hall of Fame on August 8th. Fitzgerald spent more than 40 years covering sports in the state of Minnesota, starting with KOMJ-FM in 1978. Most recently, Fitzgerald wrote columns for the Minnesota Spokesman Recorder. The NCAA honored him in 2019 with its Living Legend Legacy Award. Fitzgerald Sr. passed at 71. Staying with sports news, it was a grim day for the locals. The Sox fell to the Twins 6-4. They've got one more today. Cubs lost to the A's 2-1, and the Sky got pounded by the Mystics 90-72. That was their sixth loss of this young season. The NHL Stanley Cup got underway last night with Vegas surprising Carolina 5-4 in a high-scoring thriller. The NBA Finals begin tonight. Game 1 is the Knicks at San Antonio. 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We've got a full day of programming right here on WLPN. Thanks so much for spending time with us here on 105.5 FM. Do have a great day, and as always, I'll see you bright and early tomorrow morning.
1: 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From beer to seltzers to soda to distilled spirits and much more, Mars Community Brewing produces drinks for every occasion and every body. 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Mars Community Brewing, what's Mars is yours.

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2: Live from the United States, where capitalism is the virus, and specifically for today's conversation, neoliberalism is the virus. And this is hell. Rich and wonderful people are living longer and longer lives and staying in their now empty homes longer and longer and holding down the best paying jobs longer and longer while voting for policies that undermine proposals for the future spending that they will not benefit from. Only younger people will, which is why older voters support candidates who blame all life's problems on those damn kids. Yes, the elders you may love also may be taking up the best housing stock and the best jobs while undermining any hope for a better future. See? I've told you so. This is hell. Joining us today, returning to the show, we are very happy to have back on the show, Kent Professor of Law and History at Yale University, Samuel Moyne, author of Gerontocracy in America, How the Old Are Hoarding Power and Wealth, and What to Do About It. Welcome back to This is Hell, Sam.
3: Thanks so much for having me, and sorry about your compressor.
2: Yes, everything is going wrong here recently. And actually, in the middle of the night last night, there was a area-wide blackout for about 5 minutes, which I woke up to because everything in my house started beeping. So
3: right,
2: not great. So you can follow Sam on Twitter at Samuel Moyne. So Sam, to what degree do we recognize the political effects of an aging citizenry? And what do we miss in our understanding of the world today? What the politics that are happening right now in the United States when we do not recognize the effects of an aging voting crowd?
3: Well, I think we're embarked on an experiment and it's never been tried, which is mass life extension. And I think no one's really thought hard about the political consequences. So my book is just an attempt to kind